0: Hello, I'm Susan Young, Chair of the Pacifica Foundation Board of Directors. One of the exciting things happening across Pacifica is our national news service. Every weekday, we're bringing together stories and reporting from across our network, giving listeners a broader perspective of what's happening around the country and the world. 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We get to hear from longshoremen in Oakland, a nurse in the Bronx, a farm worker in Ruidoso, a screenwriter in L.A., and a school teacher in Washington, D.C. We can hear their own lives reflected back with dignity and depth.
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3: 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I'm your host and producer, Dan Roberts. 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In today's edition, you'll hear reports from France 24, Germany's Radio Deutsche Welle, NHK Japan, and Radio Havana, Cuba. We will begin with Germany's Radio Deutsche Welle. Last Friday, the Trump administration announced plans to take about 20% of Venezuelan oil reserves, or 65 billion barrels. John Feely is a former U.S. ambassador to Panama and currently executive director of Media Integrity of the Americas. He said that the takeover was a big announcement that is basically an exaggeration to please MAGA supporters and distract from the tensions about fuel prices. Alejandro Betancourt is an oil oligarch and looks to be the private business partner to conduct the deal. Freely says that the Venezuelan people will be the losers in whatever comes to pass from these announcements. Germany's Radio Deutsche Welle.
4: Donald Trump has said that he'll meet with oil refining executives days after announcing that the U.S. would take a huge stake in Venezuela's oil reserves. The U.S. president announced the deal on Friday, saying it would give the U.S. majority control of 65 billion barrels of recoverable oil, which he said would be used in part to replenish the U.S.'s strategic petroleum reserve. Venezuela has the world's largest proven reserves. Its government has operated under intense pressure from the Trump administration since U.S. forces kidnapped its longtime ruler, Nicolas Maduro, at the start of this year. Well, John D. Feely has a great insight into the region, having served in a number of diplomatic postings across Latin America, ending as U.S. ambassador to Panama. He's now executive director for the Center for Media Integrity of the Americas. And there's a lot of detail missing, not least the identity of the U.S. company that will be given control of these vast amounts of Venezuela's untapped oil reserves. Why do you think that might be kept a secret?
5: Well, I think, Phil, because this latest announcement last Friday by the president just reaffirms a penchant that we've seen since the beginning of the second administration for a big, beautiful announcement in search of a substantive deal underneath. I think if I'm thinking of the Gaza peace plan. I'm thinking of the Iran MOU back in June. Big announcements, a lot of, sort of gaudy, Versailles kind of trappings. But once you get a couple of days, weeks, months out, there really isn't a lot of there. And the second thing, I think, the reason that you haven't seen a lot of that detail is because this particular announcement smacks of desperation to me. I think they're coming up on November. Oil prices and gasoline prices here in the United States remain above $4 a gallon. And I think this was very much intended to have a political effect. But quite frankly, according to most experts I've read, not much of a practical effect.
6: Really? So you think that there is nothing to this deal? One of the names that has come up with regard to this deal is the man behind Venezuela's second largest private oil producer, Alejandro Betancourt Lopez, whose family controls North American Blue Energy Partners. What can you tell us about him?
5: Yeah, he's a Venezuelan oil speculator. He's somebody who made a significant amount of money, if you're looking at the press only, by basically upcharging the Chavez government to bring in a significant amount of energy-producing hardware, oil turbines, things like that, to over 15 years ago or so. Since then, he's taken a lot of those windfall profits, and he's mostly been on the run from tax authorities and financial investigators in Spain and Great Britain. The American administration even had to go to Swiss prosecutors to ask them to drop a case they had looking into his financial impropriety. And I have no knowledge of any of that. But the reporting on him and on North American Blue Energy Partners is that they simply can't raise this kind of money. Right. I mean, let's just do some basic arithmetic here for a second. 65 billion barrels of oil, going to cost $100 billion of investment. Donald Trump says not a dime of that is going to come from taxpayers. So you got to ask the question, is this Alejandro Betancourt going to raise that on his own? I think most investors, most investment committees in hedge funds or in sovereign wealth funds, kinds of places that normally put money into these ventures, if they've got a serious board of directors, they're going to need a lot more information before they even think about putting money into it.
6: Okay. So setting aside your skepticism, your deep skepticism about whether or not this deal will actually happen, if it happened, who do you think would be likely to benefit and who might lose from a deal like this?
5: Well, let's start with the second. Who might lose from this? And this is, I think, a very important point that's obscured in a lot of the announcement and the mathematics and the numbers floating around. The people who lose are the people of Venezuela. According to the Venezuelan Constitution, in at least two articles, the petroleum reserves of Venezuela, the physical territory of the sovereign state of Venezuela, belong to the Venezuelan people. Well, if this deal goes through, if there is some kind of a magic wand that produces maybe not $100 billion, but even let's say $50 or $25 billion worth of investment, according to what's been announced, that oil belongs now to the American people. And that's a serious problem. Since January 3rd, the President of the United States, when he ordered the takedown of Nicolas Maduro, you've heard his Secretary of State, Marco Rubio, talk about a three-phase plan. The three-phase plan was they were going to do stabilization, recovery, and transition. Transition to a democratic system of government in Venezuela, which is exactly what Exxon and ConocoPhillips and all the major oil companies want, because it gives you a better business climate, it gives you stability, etc. You know who has never, Phil, in all this time, mentioned those three words? President Trump.
6: Right.
5: So there's a real concern about the democratic future of the Venezuelan people as a result of last Friday's announcement.
6: Thanks for talking us through that so graphically, John. John D. Feely from the Center for Media Integrity of the Americas.
3: 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They're also available at most podcast sites, as is the Shortwave Report. On to France 24. Press reviews have returned to France 24, and here's one about Alejandro Betancourt, the notoriously corrupt oil baron, swinging the oil deal for the U.S. and Venezuela. Then a report on the signing of a separate oil deal between Chevron and other U.S. firms with the Venezuelan government installed after the U.S. kidnapped President Nicolas Maduro and his wife. Then an opinion piece from the Nepali Himalayan Times lambasting Western hypocrisy around the climate crisis, which has created the devastating floods in Nepal. France 24.
7: Alejandro Betancourt, shadowy figure at the heart of the recent U.S.-Venezuelan oil deal.
8: Yes, so let me show you what the web outlet Axios have got for us on this, the secret history of Trump's Venezuelan oil baron. Crucially, Alejandro Betancourt is a seemingly a Chavez-era oil oligarch and a major broker of this recent deal. His company, North American Blue Energy Partners, is also a major beneficiary thereof. And this article explains that he has worked with Washington in the past against Nicolas Maduro, and he has also, partly because of that, been in and out of favor with that regime. But he came back into favor and has been close with Delcy Rodriguez for the last few years. And in the run-up to the capture of Nicolas Maduro, became Trump's man on the ground. Specifically, he was in charge of taking soundings from Delcy Rodriguez, the then vice president, to try and work out if it could work out in the U.S.'s favor following the capture of Nicolas Maduro. Libération here in France are describing him as the shady broker of this deal. And the Washington Post gets into some detail about just why he is described in this shady manner. A Venezuelan oil man faced a Swiss arrest warrant. The U.S. had other plans for him. His legal woes began in the U.S., where prosecutors believed he had embezzled $1 billion from the Venezuelan state oil company in what was known as Operation Money Flight. And then Spain and Switzerland both became interested in the case vis-a-vis potential money laundering crimes. He ended up stuck in the UK facing an extradition proceedings to Switzerland. But after the Maduro ouster, according to the Washington Post, the US had other plans and US officials actively intervened to have the travel bans lifted and avoid criminal penalties so he could focus on what they wanted him for, which was this oil deal.
9: All the pomp of Venezuela's presidential palace to celebrate Chevron expanding its operations in the country. The U.S. oil giant with a century-long presence in Venezuela will invest more than $7 billion to double oil output in 5 years. A move welcomed by the Trump administration 8 months after U.S. forces forcibly removed Nicolas Maduro from power. American power company GE Vernova and Italian energy group Eni have also inked pacts with Caracas, 2 decades after the socialist government of Hugo Chavez nationalized much of the country's oil industry. The deals are separate from the controversial Caracas-Washington agreement that grants the U.S. control of more than 65 billion barrels of oil, about one-fifth of Venezuela's vast reserves. Washington called the deal a huge win for both the American and Venezuelan people, but acting President Delcy Rodriguez has been criticized for giving away the country's resources.
10: I don't see any benefit for the people, because they're going to take the oil, and then what? We lose power for 6 or 7 hours every day. So what do we get out of it?
11: If we were a country so rich in oil, healthcare, and everything else before, they've taken all that away from us. We've lost it all.
9: Trump has promised that his deal with Caracas would substantially lower fuel prices in the U.S. But experts warn that after years of neglect, restoring Venezuela's oil infrastructure could take years and tens of billions of dollars.
8: I'd like to show you a comment piece from the Nepali Himalayan Times. This is an opinion piece lambasting what's essentially being described as Western hypocrisy around the climate crisis. Nepal is owed restitution, not aid. This article says that Nepal attracts popular admiration and sympathy. It describes Nepal as having photogenic poverty and spectacular scenery, and that those two things in some way go together and make it a country that Western nations show sympathy to. However, they say it needs to go much further than sympathy. They say Nepal produces a rounding error's worth of the world's carbon emissions. To be specific, it's 0.1%, and that they are now paying in bodies and in bridges for somebody else's industry. The loss and damage fund to compensate countries adversely affected by global warming was set up at COP28, but only $100 million have been raised out of an estimated hundreds of billions that are needed. And this article says that Western remorse on climate can be described as heartfelt at the podium, but negotiable by the next fiscal year. So extremely damning indictment of how we've been handling climate change.
3: Those press reviews and reports were from France 24. France 24 may be easily found at their website, france24.com, as well as a YouTube channel called France 24 English, and most podcast sites, as is the Shortwave Report. On to NHK World Radio Japan. An update on the situation in Nepal. Ukrainian President Zelensky has warned the world that Russian airspace will be effectively closing because of increased drone attacks. Japanese defense forces are showing off their new aerial combat drones. Leaders of the Shanghai Cooperation Organization held a summit and issued a declaration supporting Iranian sovereignty and territorial integrity. Iranian officials accused the U.S. military of attacking dozens of people at a wedding. NHK Japan.
12: 1 week has passed since flash floods struck areas along the Nepal-China border. Rescue efforts are continuing. Nepali authorities say 1,252 people have been confirmed dead, and the whereabouts of more than 4,200 are unknown. Five Japanese nationals are among the missing. China's state-run media report that 21 people were killed and more than 540 are missing on the Chinese side. Nepal's government is deploying about 20,000 personnel for search and rescue operations. Nepalese officials say many affected communities are still without power or communications. They also say residents are stranded after the flash floods severed roads and bridges. Ukrainian President Volodymyr Zelensky has warned Russian airspace will be effectively closing. He hinted Kyiv plans to expand drone attacks in the country on a significant scale. In a video address on Tuesday, Zelensky said Russian airspace is becoming completely unsafe. His words effectively served as a warning to airlines and other parties to stop using Russian airspace in airports. Zelensky stressed Ukraine does not want innocent lives to be lost, but added, drone-infested skies are no place for civilian aviation. Ukrainian drones have repeatedly been entering Russian airspace, resulting in frequent airport closures in Moscow and other locations, as well as flight delays. Meanwhile, Russia is continuing to heavily attack Kyiv. Japan's Ground Self-Defense Force has unveiled an unmanned aerial combat drone for the first time. The Defense Ministry introduced plans for the device last fiscal year. The drone was shown to media in Miyagi Prefecture on Wednesday during a joint drill with the French Army. It's designed to deal with ground vehicles at relatively short range and is capable of carrying munitions and cameras. The Defense Ministry says it has decided to introduce three types of combat drones with different flight ranges. They're scheduled for deployment next fiscal year, which begins in April. The ministry says the drones will be used as part of a planned coastal defense system called SHIELD. The ministry is moving ahead with mass procurement of drones in light of their rapidly increasing use in conflicts around the world. While drone usage is expanding across the world, The United Nations says their use could further expand conflicts that spiral out of control.
13: Leaders of the Shanghai Cooperation Organization countries have wrapped up their summit in Kyrgyzstan. They issued a declaration expressing support for Iran's sovereignty and territorial integrity. The SCO is an international framework led by China and Russia. Leaders of its 10 member states, including Iran, gathered in Kyrgyzstan's capital of Bishkek on Tuesday. Iran's state-run media reported that the country's president, Masoud Pezeshkian, criticized the United States. He said the U.S. breached the Memorandum of Understanding aimed at ending the fighting soon after the two nations signed it in June. He reportedly expressed that if the U.S. returns to its commitments under the memorandum, Iran will immediately reciprocate. China's foreign ministry said President Xi Jinping urged the other leaders to implement strict measures to prevent external forces from meddling in internal affairs and destabilizing the region. He also reportedly stated China is ready to step up communication and coordination with other countries to promote political solutions for Ukraine, Iran, and other matters. At the summit, the organization released the Bishkek Declaration in light of the attacks on Iran. The declaration calls for using political and diplomatic means to settle disputes. It also says the members will uphold the outcome of World War II and oppose attempts to alter history, seemingly in reference to Japan.
12: U.S. forces say they've succeeded in hitting Iranian military sites in their latest round of attacks. But Iranian officials say one strike hit dozens of people celebrating a wedding, and they are calling that a war crime. Iranian media are reporting that the attack killed at least four people and injured 67 others at the celebration in the southern county of Sirik. The foreign ministry released a statement saying the strike violates international law. Parliamentary Speaker Mohammed Bagher Ghalibaf has lashed out at the U.S. He accuses it of killing children and civilians in multiple strikes during the conflict. The U.S. Central Command's spokesperson says they're aware of the reports and are looking into them. He adds that the U.S. military never targets civilians.
3: 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On shortwave, they're heard at 10 p.m. Pacific Daylight Time at 11735 or on the web at www.3.nhk.or.jp. 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Box 1162, Willits, California, 95490. I am truly grateful for the donations. They're essential for the weekly production and website fees for this show, which I supply freely to more than 100 radio stations around the world. And if you're listening on a public radio station, please, it's important that you support them as well. We will conclude with Radio Havana, Cuba. Cuban Deputy Foreign Minister Carlos Fernandez de Cossio denounced the U.S. government in funding press articles to justify a military aggression against Cuba. A second deportation flight was sent to Haiti. Cuba criticized the continuing Israeli attacks on Lebanon, where more than 4,300 have been killed since March. Israeli air attacks continue killing civilians, including children in Gaza. Radio Havana, Cuba.
14: Cuban Deputy Foreign Minister Carlos Fernandez de Cossío denounced that the United States is funding press articles to justify a military aggression against Cuba amid military movements in Puerto Rico. In a message posted on social media on Sunday yesterday, the diplomat noted that the hot news is the military's movements and maneuvers in Puerto Rico, but he warned that none of these articles contain any reflection on the legality of a criminal act such as the one being promoted. Fernandez de Cossío criticized the fact that the articles in the press in the United States omit any mention of a possible excuse to justify the aggression, the damage it would cause in lives lost and destruction, and the scenario of regional instability that it would generate, much less the profoundly immoral nature of the intention of aggression. The deputy foreign minister denounced that the U.S. government is complementing this campaign in the media with opinion pieces written by hired liars whose task is to inflate the fallacy that Cuba constitutes or could constitute a threat against the United States. The deputy foreign minister emphasized that this assertion is absurd in the face of Washington's military might, the world's largest nuclear power, with 5,200 nuclear warheads, 11 aircraft carriers, military bases or presence throughout the hemisphere, and powerful intelligence agencies. Fernandez de Cosillo also noted that Washington has the capacity to economically and commercially intimidate almost any country, which makes the claim of portraying Cuba as a threat even more ridiculous. The deputy foreign minister concluded that the U.S. media campaign seeks to convince the public of the inevitability, natural materialization, and eventual execution of a military aggression against Cuba. The Donald Trump administration has sent a second deportation flight to Haiti in the past week as officials rapidly expand the removal of thousands of Haitians under the end of the temporary protected status, the TPS. The flight landed Thursday in the city of Cap-Haïtien, as the main international airport, Port-au-Prince, the capital, has been deemed too dangerous due to gang violence. Federal immigration agents have flooded Springfield, Ohio, home to a large Haitian community and target of Trump's repeated racist attacks. Haitian residents are living in fear as masked ICE agents in unmarked cars snatch community members off the streets. Cuban Foreign Minister Bruno Rodriguez denounced yesterday on Monday the continued Israeli attacks on towns in southern Lebanon, where white phosphorus was even used, a flagrant violation of international law and international humanitarian law. The island's foreign minister, Bruno Rodriguez, urged the Israeli regime to respect Lebanese sovereignty and territorial integrity, as well as the processes aimed at peace in the Middle East. According to Lebanese authorities, the offensive, launched on March the 2nd, has resulted in more than 4,352 deaths and more than 12,000 injuries, in addition to the displacement of more than 1 million people. In actions persisting to, despite this agreement, reached between Beirut and Tel Aviv for a gradual withdrawal of Israeli troops, a framework of negotiation process sponsored by the United States, Israel has violated the agreement and insists that its troops will not leave Lebanese territory. In Gaza, Israeli attacks killed at least 4 people, including 3 children, on Tuesday. According to Hamas media office, Israel tried carrying out an operation in Gaza City involving more than 10 warplanes, which wounded several people. In a similar incident, a girl, Yisra al-Hisi, was killed along with 2 other people when Israeli forces attacked Dar al-Balah in central Gaza. Since last October's so-called ceasefire, more than 1,200 Palestinians have been killed in Israeli violations of the so-called ceasefire. UN spokesperson Stefan Dujarric said, "Turning to the occupied Palestinian territory, we continue to remain very concerned about the impact on civilians because of the continued Israeli airstrikes and other military attacks over the weekend in Gaza. We're particularly concerned about reports that a young boy was among the fatalities, and also one of the strikes damaged items in the Al-Aqsa hospital compound. Civilians and civilian infrastructure, including hospitals, must always be protected. They should not be attacked or used for military purposes, like the Israeli army is doing."
3: Those reports were from Radio Havana, Cuba. 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On shortwave, Cuba may be heard from noon to 1 p.m. at 15140 and from 6 p.m. to midnight at 6000. 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

Welcome to Counterspin, your weekly look behind the headlines. I'm Janine Jackson. This week on Counterspin, no humor intended, listening to this show might make you a domestic terrorist. Yes, the Trump White House is trying to get anyone who speaks publicly or co-signs silently against their plans or policies a terrorist. That for sure means anyone who signs up on lists in support of outlets like this one that make that dissent a core concern. At a time when we're being told that speaking out in criticism of those in power is a crime, we need news media that do more than just narrate that nightmare. That's not what we have. So as the net widens, which side are you on? Samer Arabi is the Associate Director of Political Education and Research at the Center for Constitutional Rights. He wrote recently about how Trump is employing counterterrorism as an effort to target anyone who dissents at all in the face of the things they're doing, or in their language, the left. We'll talk with him, but first, we'll take a look back at some recent press. Tayshia Fortune was found hanging from a tree in Mississippi in August. Her family say they think she was unlikely to take her own life, but they don't think it was a racist crime. It comes in a context, though, of a rising number of public hangings of black people that so far seem to have evoked little mainstream media concern. As reported by Stephanie Gadlin of the Chicago Crusader, quote, the pattern of black Americans found hanging in public, ruled suicides before autopsies are complete, and disputed by families who say investigations were rushed, extends well beyond Mississippi. In 2026 alone, Juliana Umba Nzida, 16, a Congolese immigrant, was found hanging on church grounds in Charlotte, North Carolina, ruled a suicide in 3 days with no autopsy performed. Tonea Nicole Miller, 27, was found dead near a Miami park on Juneteenth weekend. Justice Kai James, 21, was found hanging at Turner Job Corps in Albany, Georgia. Close quote. Gadlin and others like EmeraldBook.org cite A Crimson Record, a report released by the civil rights organization Julian that documents more than 70 suspected modern-day lynchings across southern states between 2000 and 2025, with lynching not referring solely to hangings. The report isn't a conclusion. It's a calling out of a recurring pattern of systemic neglect, wherein local coroners prematurely close cases as suicides without comprehensive investigations. And it's a callback to Ida B. Wells's 1895, A Red Record, tabulated statistics and alleged causes of lynching in the United States. That's the first statistical analysis of lynching in the U.S. Released as a pamphlet in Chicago, Wells' work showed that fewer than a third of the victims had ever been even accused of rape, which was the primary justification that white mobs used for the killings. In the case of Tayshia Fortune, civil rights advocate Bernice King cautioned against a rush to judgment, but added, quote, we also cannot dismiss the fear and painful history these circumstances evoke for black communities, especially in Mississippi. That history makes transparency, thoroughness, and truth essential. Close quote. In related news, corporate media are covering the suicide of Pierre Damas Bell, a 20-year-old Haitian man, a recent high school graduate, a member of his school's junior ROTC, with plans to attend Wright State University in Ohio. The young man walked into traffic last week, despondent over having to wear an ankle bracelet because he was a Haitian immigrant,
And the Trump administration and the Supreme Court determined that he, along with more than 350,000 other Haitian immigrants, should lose their temporary protected status and be tracked like animals everywhere they go. On a social media account, Bell posted, quote, "I came to this country to pursue my education. I didn't come here to commit a crime or hurt anyone. Yet now I'm walking through the streets of the United States with a GPS monitor on my leg, carrying a feeling of shame and humiliation that I never imagined I would experience."

0: large-scale racist criminality. In related news, the Center for American Progress released a look at a leaked Department of the Interior database that shows how the Trump administration is working to erase Black, Indigenous, and other marginalized people from public lands and public history. Executive Order 14253, Restoring Truth and Sanity to American History, the center says, is unsurprisingly not about advancing liberty, prosperity, and human flourishing, as its verbiage suggests, but instead a coordinated campaign to determine whose history is worth telling and who belongs in America. The leaked database includes data from 171 parks where exhibits were flagged for removal or revision. That's about a third of the national park system's 433 official units. That's an undercount because it doesn't include things like the rainbow flag removed from Stonewall National Monument. It does include media, including signage, exhibits, waysides, books, podcasts, scripts, information handouts, maps, and activity booklets for children. A federal judge, as of this summer, has blocked the National Park Service from removing or revising additional exhibits at parks around the country. Lynchings of Black and brown people, lethal impacts of targeting Black and brown people, efforts to erase Black and brown people from history. It's not that corporate news outlets are utterly failing to acknowledge this news. What they aren't doing is relating it. You're listening to Counterspin, brought to you each week by the Media Watch Group FAIR. The upcoming remembrance of September 11th, 2001 will pull a lot of strings. For New Yorkers, it's a memory of a nightmarish day full of sirens and empty streets, followed by months of foul-smelling air, posters on lampposts asking about missing loved ones, solidarity around folks who went to work and the workers who risked and gave their lives to save them. And for media watchers, it's the ominous introduction of the term war on terror, which we knew would turn on its head the statement that we saw posted everywhere here: our grief is not a cry for war. How can a country wage war on a concept? Why isn't this a crime for which perpetrators can be found and engaged? But it was clear that the war on terror, which for a minute reporters kept in quotation marks, would morph into an all-encompassing explanation and excuse that, as Lyndon Johnson said approvingly of the Gulf of Tonkin resolution, was like grandma's nightshirt because it covered everything. So here we are. For those just waking up, today's troubles seem new, and in some ways they are. But understanding the roots of what we're seeing now is part of fighting the branches, if you will, growing into every aspect of our lives. Samer Arabi is the Associate Director of Political Education and Research at the Center for Constitutional Rights. He's author of the recent piece on CCR's blog titled, "Trump is Turning Counterterrorism into an International Campaign Against the Left." He joins us now by phone from here in town. Welcome to Counterspin, Samer Arabi.
1: Thank you. Great to be here.
0: Well, your piece is focused on the recently unveiled document labeled United States Counterterrorism Strategy. I want to ask you briefly before we get into it, how real is this? You know, we know not to overlook plans. Project 2025 should teach us that. But we also know that people will say, well, this is a wish list. It isn't law and it isn't legal, so worry about something else. What

0: is the state of reality, if that's not too weird a question, of this document?
1: I don't think that's too weird of a question at all. I mean, what is the state of reality is probably the thing all of us have been asking ourselves for a few years now. And I think the comparison to Project 2025 is very apt, where I think when it was first published, there was an attempt to minimize the possibility of what this could mean. You know, we sort of, I think, have a predisposition towards assuming that things will kind of go along at the status quo. Mm-hmm. And that turned out not to be the case. And that's certainly not the case here. You know, this latest counterterrorism strategy document by the Trump administration is only one of many. And a number have come down the pipe just in the past year, all of which have really drastically expanded who the United States government perceives as the quote unquote enemy and what they feel entitled to be able to do. You know, it's not for nothing that Trump himself in the foreword to the counterterrorism strategy document closes it by saying, "We will find you and we will kill you," referring to people that the Trump administration considers to be, in their words, anti-American, radically pro-transgender or anarchist. You know, these are labels that could mean absolutely anything and could apply to anybody. And I think we should be really, really concerned about what that means for all of us.
0: Right. And so here's my big question, because listeners to Counterspin might have an ideology, because they listen to Counterspin, they might have an ideology that could be called anti-American, you know. So what is it calling for, and why does the language matter so much?
1: Sure. And, you know, this is actually a point that we made in that blog post as well, that anyone who's reading the blog at the Center for Constitutional Rights is themselves probably within this kind of extremely broad remit. And I think that just goes to show that, you know, this is really a campaign not against advocates of political violence or people trying to kind of overthrow the existing system, but rather the entire left and the left as perceived from people that are situated on the far, far right. And frankly, I don't think it's even limited to the left, right? I mean, it's a sort of broad attack against anyone who questions the authority of a very small group of people. The thing that undergirds that is this idea that the existing system is threatened by an amorphous and terrifying other, right, in quotes, this like other that can't really be defined, that can't be whittled down to a particular group of people espousing one particular ideology or any particular strategy or plan. But rather, it's everywhere. It's omnipresent. It's everyone and it's no one. It's everywhere and it's nowhere. And as a result of that, the government can do anything, right? It doesn't need due process. It doesn't need warrants. It doesn't need, you know, permission to spy on people, to surveil them, to follow their every movement, to detain them, to question them, to access their personal documents, to deport them. And we've been seeing that happening. And we've been seeing both for U.S. citizens and non-U.S. citizens, the ways in which this continues to expand outwards to encompass an ever-growing set of violent activities from the United States government against these people. The overwhelming, you know, we're talking 99.999% of whom have done absolutely nothing, literally nothing at all. And the ones, you know, who have been accused of things, including, you know, this Prairie Land case in Texas just a couple months ago, where a protester was charged with terrorism for moving a box of magazines from one area of a protest to another, shows you, I think, how far this has gone. And one of the things that we try to highlight in this piece is that, you know, it's easy to sort of point the finger at the Trump administration as being the sort of aberration that's going to do things like this. But what is really happening is he's following in a long line of, as you said, a set of parameters and a set of operating procedures that were put in place after 9/11. And this is something that George W. Bush expanded, that Obama expanded after him, that Trump expanded after him, that Biden expanded after Trump won. And now Trump is, you know, metastasizing this into a whole new level.
0: Let me ask you first, the vagueness, the amorphousness of who the target is and could be, that part's very murky. Mm-hmm. What they say they can do about those people is real explicit, you know, and is real violent. That's the other piece of it that we need to understand. Yeah, what are they saying is acceptable to do once they have labeled someone a terrorist?
1: Yeah, I think, you know, even that is somewhat vague because it does encompass a lot of powers that aren't necessarily specifically delineated, but rather just opened up for the opportunity for people to do. But nevertheless, I think it basically situates people outside of the law. And I think that's the thing that is the most scary, right? That like we have built this whole system, you know, however flawed, and obviously the system is deeply flawed as it is with or without terrorism designations, but a whole system where there are rights due process, right to a, you know, trial by jury of your peers, right to your privacy, right to freedom of expression and freedom of religion. And these terrorism designations, and this is something, again, we talk about in the piece and in the sort of broader campaign that CCR is currently conducting in what we say dismantle this entire counterterrorism framework, because we believe it really can't be reformed or fixed.
0: Right.
1: But what this counterterrorism framework does is it situates people outside of those protections and outside of those rights. And this isn't a bug, it's a feature, right? Like, it was specifically designed to do this. The idea here is that, you know, like, oh, we can't use traditional safeguards and we can't respect traditional human rights because these people are so dangerous. But that danger is never defined, right? Those people are never defined. And as a result, the danger actually comes from, and this is the great irony here, right? The very people who are saying we need to take these rights away so that we can keep you safe are the ones who have made us all less safe, right? No one is safer now as a result of the national security state, quote unquote. No one is safer as a result of these like fraud counterterrorism systems. On the contrary, you know, if anything, people are more radicalized. They're more upset with the way that the government is conducting itself. And the government has lost legitimacy and the capability that it would need to actually build a functioning social contract. And so we end up in a situation where everyone is worse off, with the exception of a very small group of very powerful people who are controlling the levers of this sort of like authoritarian system.
0: The response to the question of what can they do is they can do anything because they have left the door open. And
1: exactly,
0: you can get the vibe from Trump's quote, "We will find you and we will kill you." I can't say it clearer than that. Well, this feels a little redundant, but there was a sort of 70s mantra, "Don't seek beauty, find beauty." And I was thinking of that lately because the Trump administration isn't seeking, quote unquote, terrorists, if by that we generously mean people who have actual plans to cause harm to innocent people in service of a cause that could and should be pursued through nonviolent means. They're redefining terms in order to generate people that fit that category. And it wouldn't work if the category had not been manufactured and then accepted. And that kind of brings us back to September 11th, 2001, where, like I said, journalists used to say "war on terror" in quotes because they knew that it didn't mean anything in particular. That's long been taken out of quotation marks as though it has some concrete, specific meaning. And that was a loss.
1: Yeah, a devastating loss, you know, and even I would say, you know, when the Obama administration came in, there was a sort of understanding that the war on terror was this kind of, you know, monstrosity. But instead of dismantling these unconstitutional powers, what they did instead was they renamed it, right? It became Global Overseas Contingency Operations or whatever.
0: Right.
1: You know, Guantanamo stayed open, the extraordinary powers stayed in place. And as a result, instead of this being a singular moment tied to the George W. Bush presidency, it became a hallmark of the executive branch and its ability to sort of operate in this unconstrained way. And it continues to unravel, right? With every passing administration, it just grows and grows. And that's because with this undefined threat, you can expand it however you want. Again, you know, we're seeing the Trump quote of "we will find you and we will kill you" is a terrifying one. And we should remember that it was Obama that was drone striking U.S. citizens overseas,
0: right,
1: with absolutely no permissions to do something like that. And so this door has been progressively opened further and further. And we really deeply believe that if we can't stop it and we can't wind it back, it will continue to do so regardless of who's in office in 2028.
0: It's so important to understand the history and to understand that not every bad thing started with Trump. We can't fix things if we believe that way, because when Trump leaves office, I'm just going to pause around that, everything's not going to go away. You know, it's not going to disappear with this one man. And I think that's important for us to understand. But I wish media would underscore that by having a longer timeline when they talk about this set of issues.
1: Absolutely. Yeah. A lot of the issues that CCR confronts are structural and systemic. And it's our work to sort of make sure that people have the conditions that they need in order to live with respect and dignity, regardless of who is in office, right? And I think there's a crassness to the Trump administration, obviously, and maybe a certain extension of a lot of these violations of human rights and the international order. But he's not alone in that. And there are broad structural systemic things that need to be addressed. And CCR is really trying to stand at the forefront of doing them.
0: Well, I'll ask you finally, I found exactly one major media story, and I may have missed some, certainly, but I found one story on Laura Berlin. USA Today reported that a woman who the headline made clear was a mom runs a website. She built an interactive map showing which companies where are profiting from ICE contracts. Who's flying the rounded up people to prison in El Salvador? Who's running the detention centers where people are being hidden away and disappeared? And which politicians are getting money from those ICE contractors? It led some, like Citizens Bank, to break off some contractual relationships, you know, and she was using publicly available data.
1: Mm-hmm.
0: This led Homeland Security to label her website a domestic terrorism threat, you know, and I'm guessing a far left terrorist. We were talking about language, FLT, by the way, if you're making t-shirts, far left terrorist is a new term. But she's using publicly available data to call attention to harms inflicted by the state. And that seems to be what makes it terrorism. And my question is, how do reporters not see that that puts all of them in the crosshairs if they're doing their job? You know, so finally, your thoughts about news media, what they could be doing, what they should be doing, what they aren't doing around this set of issues.
1: Sure. And I think you're pointing to a really critical issue in terms of safeguarding our democracy, which is, of course, the concentration of ownership of media and the continued consolidation of traditional media sources under fewer and fewer hands. And the way that has itself become really tied to the state, you know, it's CBS, Paramount, all of the sort of connections to the Trump administration at this point, it's not lost on anyone, I think. And we're now seeing those things work together in tandem, where just this past week, I think, there were accusations that Mark Ruffalo is both anti-Semitic and supporter of terrorism, right? Basically still using that label because he questioned a media merger. It was about the Paramount acquisition. And again, I think you're seeing that exact same thing being used. And at the end of the day, if the media is accountable to the state and not to the citizens of that state, we're seeing a sort of mirror of what this underlying terrorism laws are doing too, which is it's no longer about a threat to everyday U.S. citizens or people who reside in this country. It's a threat to the national security apparatus that itself is considered to be the thing that needs to be attacked and prosecuted. And so it's a real danger to us all. And I think it really speaks to the need for independent media and for folks to get information sources outside of things that are so highly corporately consolidated, which is hard, but important.
0: Thank you very much for that. We've been speaking with Samer Arabi. He's Associate Director of Political Education and Research at the Center for Constitutional Rights. And you can find the piece that we've been talking about on their site, ccr-justice.org. Samer Arabi, thank you so much for joining us this week on Counterspin.
1: Thank you. It was such a pleasure.
0: And that's it for Counterspin for this week. Counterspin is produced by FAIR, the National Media Watch Group based in New York. 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The show is engineered by Alex Noyes. I'm Janine Jackson. Thank you very much for listening to Counterspin.

0: environmental activist, author, and former executive director of Greenpeace USA, Annie Leonard, on protesting.
1: Once your basic needs are met, it's three things that most contribute to a deep sense of satisfaction and meaning in life. One is having a sense of purpose beyond yourself in life, having a sense of meaning. Two is the act of working with others towards shared goals. Could be a sports team, could be a PTA, it could be an activist group. And the third is a strong network, a strong social fabric, a network of community and friends. And the awesome thing here is that fighting for our democracy, fighting for our planet, fighting for racial justice gives you all of those things. So how fortunate for us that the very things we need to do to get our country back on the path of the promise of a multiracial democracy are also the very things that make us happy and give life meaning.
0: Get learned only on KPFA.
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My name is Greg Garza, your host. We'll kick off today's program with the electronic project of Portland-based producer Brandon Laws that surfaced in October of 2025. The artist is also known for being half of the music project Hosanas. This project sees the artist use organic instrumentation translated into electronic production, bringing some dance floor to the ambience and melodic surfaces. This track features vocals from singer-songwriter Malak. Take a listen to the project of Fenra with Blessing.

Up next is a Chicago-based electronic project between producer Niall Shehade and vocalist Via Rosa. The duo prepared to drop their forthcoming EP titled Drama Club 555 in Chicago Volume 1, due September 17th. You can catch them perform on Saturday, October 24th when they open for Sophie Tucker at the Cow Palace. Hear the latest single leading up to their upcoming release. This is Drama with Drama Club Noche.

Get to know a Montreal-based producer who began releasing music in 2010. The artist is also known for being half of the collaborative project Versus GT with producer No Such Thing. The artist is going to be releasing his third studio album on October 16th, titled JG. Hear the latest single, which features New York-based DJ, musician, and record producer Umru Gothenburg. Take a listen to Zach Green with What You Say.

Up next is a Belgian DJ and collective production duo that formed in 1995 from brothers David and Stefan De Waal. The two artists are also known for their work under the moniker Too Many DJs and their collaborative work with James Murphy under the name Despacio, all of which will be performing during the Portola Week 2026 edition series. Before catching their performance at Portola Festival, you can see them on Friday, September 25th, performing the immersive audio experience Despacio at Pier 80. After that set, you can catch them perform as Too Many DJs at 1015 Folsom. And for this specific project, you can catch them Thursday, September 24th, as they grace the Regency Ballroom stage for a rare delight, part of Portola Week 2026. Check out the project of Soul Wax. This is Run Free Night Version.

Get to know the collaborative project from Italian producer and label boss DJ Tennis alongside Israeli electronic duo Red Axes. Surfacing in 2019, the project returns with their sophomore release titled She Got It Wrong. Take a listen to Red Drago with Free the Drums.

Hear the collaborative project from a South London DJ and producer alongside UK-born LA-based producer Ed Bidgood, featuring a song off the project's latest release titled Message Me EP1. This is Seb Wildblood and Ed Apollo with Ride.

This next project formed out of Melbourne in 1997. The group have released 3 studio albums and prepare to drop their upcoming 4th full-length album titled No Bad Memories due October 16th on EMI. This song features vocals from singer-songwriter Portraits of Tracy. Lend your ears to the sounds of The Avalanches with Can't Get Over Losing You.

Introducing a Sydney-based duo comprised of Jordan Mamara and Jordan Olislagers, known for their grungy dance punk electronica, sharing the first single of 2026, take a listen to Porcelain Boy with Wanting with an Open Wound.

Born in England's East Midlands and based out of London comes this next singer-songwriter. This track is the first taste of new material of 2026 from the artist. This song is a remix version from a South London-based producer. Hear the latest track from Jamal Buchanan with Live Like This, remixed by Seb Wildblood.

Based out of Berlin comes this next DJ and producer who makes melodic tech house. The artist shares new material following last year's sensational debut full-length Feeling Fades released on Anjuna Deep. This song is in collaboration with Parisian DJ and producer Roman Garcia. Hear the new single from Resident with Ghost in Paris.

Emerging out of Montreal comes this next musical duo. The original version of this track appeared on their third full-length album. This version is reworked by a French producer and multi-instrumentalist Marc Mifune. Hear the recently dropped track from Soleil Secret. The song is called Saison des Fous, remixed by Les Cordons.

Based out of London comes this next artist who has been releasing music since the late 90s, known for his work as the frontman of the band Hot Chip. This song is the latest offering from his solo project in collaboration with artists The Blessed Madonna and Pat Alvarez. Take a listen to Alexis Taylor with Time.

Based out of LA comes DJ and record producer Jennifer Lee, who has been releasing music since 2008 and is known for being a foundational figure emerging from the underground Los Angeles beat scene. The artist follows up to last year's album, Eternal Reverie, with their two latest singles of 2026. Hear the tasty new track from Toki Monsta with Memory on the Run.

We will be ending tonight's program with a Berlin-based musical project. Hear the duo's latest single released on Anjuna Deep. This is Calico with 24.

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1: 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Jazz bleeding into cumbia. Folk crashing into noise. The underground rising to the surface. No two nights are ever the same on KPFA. 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

0: And welcome to Let's Talk Music here on 94.1 FM, KPFA, and KPFA.org. Be back at it for another Sunday night of conversation when it comes to the music. My name is Dee Minor with Thomas J. And tonight, Thomas, a very, very special guest that we do have on. And one of the things that we like to do is we like to bring a international flavor from time to time, especially when it comes to knowing what our people are doing across the water. But then it's also fun to see our people from across the water come on this side of the fence. And that's what it's all about. And, you know, when it comes down to it, we all outside, you know, and I think some of us could be homebodies. Some of us could enjoy the music from within our own comfort zone, but it's nothing like being in a concert venue. And we got some very special folk coming to the Rickshaw Stop. And Thomas, I'm gonna let you go ahead and take it from there and talk about what we got coming up soon.
1: You know, D, we always talk about how COVID kind of killed the live music in the Bay Area, but COVID is long gone. At least the period of the pandemic era is long gone, and we have bands coming back and performances galore. We always love to have good music out here, and we love, especially when we get a little international treat. We had a band on from Indonesia about maybe like 3 or 4 weeks ago, and now we are digging into our international repertoire and have another band that is fantastic, represent Indonesia, has a little Indonesia and a little Arabic funk to it. And you could see them at the Rickshaw Stop right here in San Francisco on Fell coming up in a few weeks here. And we are talking to the lead singer Daru tonight from the band Ali. How you doing, brother?
2: Hey, I'm good. Thank you for having us.
0: It's our pleasure.
1: We are glad to have you right here on the show, and we look forward to seeing you come out to San Francisco from Indonesia and rocking the house. You got a tour going all across the United States. You got pretty much like multiple nights in a row, but be coming up from L.A. and rocking the house here at the Rickshaw Stop in San Francisco, and we are looking forward to it. And how you feeling about coming out to good old California?
2: Oh, we're so glad to be in this space right now. Like we could bring our music to the broader audience, especially to the States, because as this is going to be our second travel to the States. The previous one was last year, but it wasn't like really a tour. So this one is going to be very exciting for us because it's going to be full tour for like 16 or 17 gigs and in 25 days. And for us, for a band from Indonesia, it's a very special occasion because this is a luxury for us to be on tour overseas, because not an easy task for, especially for Indonesian band to do the tour overseas, especially like for as simple as visa and, you know, like so many obstacles. So this is going to be pretty important for us. And also it's going to be the most hardcore tour for us because it's going to be pretty much every day that we're going to travel, to a different cities. So yeah, it's very exciting. And also as far as the music, yeah, like I said, we're very glad to be in this space that we could introduce the flavor of Indonesian music that particularly has specific taste, maybe you could say, that we could offer. So we're so excited to you know, like introduce our music to the new audience in the States, especially in SF.
0: Got you. So, you know, with that being said, you know, being from Indonesia and then traveling and touring on that side of the water, but now coming to the States, what are some of the things you've learned from going to different states and different cities? From the U.S. perspective, what have you seen and learned from the U.S. audience?
2: The one of the things that we learn the most is from the audience, especially that they just be there in the venue just to enjoy the music.
0: Mm.
2: And as far as we experience the tour overseas, like in Europe, for instance, and so many other parts in the globe as well, that we got to experience the connection with the audience. Like, they're not pretentious, you know, they're not judgmental, even though we sing in different language. And also, musically speaking, the scale is different. It's not familiar to the new audience, but we still got to connect with them. Like, it's a good, very good energy that's the one of the best experiences that we learned so far, that the audience overseas can accept our music and really, really get in the groove. Like, you know, like it's kind of like back and forth energy between yeah. us and the crowd, which is like, that's one of the main reasons that we play music live, you know, like that's the most important, I guess. Then at that, hopefully we could experience that, especially in SF. That, and I'm pretty sure that we will connect with the audience there.
0: No doubt about it.
1: The new album is Tirakat,
2: mm-hmm.
1: and it has like an Arabic vibe to it, Lebanese vibe. How did you guys get from Indonesia to the Lebanese vibe? And is the Arabic music a pretty standard tone for you guys in Indonesia? Tell us a little bit about that.
2: So it was started, I was digging records with Yanis of Habibi Fang. So he's the owner of the label. He's a well-known DJ as well. He came to Indonesia about sometime last year, and we went record diggings in some record stores, and I know him since COVID, like online, and apparently we know each other, friends, and you know, etc. And then yeah, I kind of have the idea that because the Arabic music and generally Arabic culture is actually huge in Indonesia, and particularly in the island that we live. And also my family background as well. I'm half Arabic. So that's one of the reasons that we started our music as well. And then we connect with Habibi Fang. And when Yanis was here, I was talking to him that we would like to cover two tracks of the 70s Indonesian Arabic music from back in the day.
0: Mm-hmm.
2: And then he told me, rather than covering the song, why don't you make a new stuff? And I know this very good composer and multi-instrumentalist from Lebanon that live in Lisbon now. His name is Sharif Magarbain. And he had the idea that, we should do the album. And, we got to manage, the schedule in between our tour in Europe last year. And we got to record it live in the studio for like 2.5 days for this album with Sharif. And he was the producer for this album as well.
0: Mm-hmm.
2: And the discussion is kind of like, it's pretty effortless because like I said, the Arabic influence and culture in Indonesia is pretty huge. So it's not really, there is no struggle at all. Like to talk in a musical way between us and Sharif, because we found so many similarities in musical terms, like in scales, in references. Apparently Sharif found it that, oh, We have so many similarities and connection between our music. So let's not sit down and, you know, talk too much about the technicality. just go to the studio and jam it. And yeah, we got to record it live for 9 or 10 songs. And it's pretty fluent without so many obstacles. And yeah, it's, and then after the tracks are completed, we built the narrative about this album that actually we every day we always connected, not only in musical way, like in many other aspects, in like even in politics, in like, you know, like so many things, in like food chains, for example, like for instance, like so many things, like trading, especially trading, because that what brought the culture between Arabic world and Indonesia since mm-hmm. the very first day. And we built that narrative to be the main theme of this album, that this is not particularly something new, that this is actually been there since many centuries ago, and that we just sort of like rediscover, if you could say, and then reconnects in a term of music, something like that. And we also sort of combine the title for the tracks of this album with Indonesian language that's been absorbed from the Arabic language. So, and also the title as well, like Tirakat, is actually absorbed from Arabic word Toriko, which means method. So this album is pretty much talking about this theme, the method. It's sort of like, if you could say in a simple word, it's sort of like no pain, no gain situation. Mm-hmm. The method to gain a purification of yourself. And we were talking about our tour, like I said, that the for Indonesian band is not always easy to be on tour overseas. So it takes so many efforts, especially on tour and then doing the recording session and stuff like that. So we decided to put this Tirakat word to be the title of this album, and also to be, to sort of represent what we wanted to say about this collaboration between us, Ali, and Sharif Magerbain. It's pretty much like that. Hope that makes sense.
0: Okay. Yeah, no, definitely. Yeah, no doubt about it. September 16th at the Rickshaw Stop, Ali will be here in San Francisco as we are Let's Talk Music on 94.1 FM KPFA. Sir Thomas J and I, D Minor, in the building virtually, and just having a good time and talking music. With that being said, as far as with working, I mean, there was so much that was said there, but just in the process of connecting with your producer, especially during COVID time, which was seven and a half years ago, and working in the studio and then now touring, and especially being a touring band, what would be your preference? Are you more comfortable being studio bound or on stage?
2: We're more comfortable on stage. Like, we used to be like, we spent a lot of time in the studio during COVID because we got no other choices, you know, like, and that's one of the reasons that we started this band as well. Like, we just jam in the studio because we got nothing else to do. And apparently it leads to like the first album. And then, yeah, then we got to experience the live set that we didn't really expect to be to be growing. We could expand our music overseas as well. Like it's,
0: yeah.
2: We, of course, it's on our bucket list, but it's sort of like a bit beyond our expectation as well. Cause it's, mm-hmm. that's the thing that we don't want to take it for granted as well. Like we're really glad that we got in the right moment, I guess. Like, maybe that's the bright side of the COVID era.
0: Yeah.
2: If you can say that you can take some sort of distance with what, because prior to the COVID, we were also playing music, but like it's constantly every week. Like you don't really have the time to, you know, like, rediscover yourself in the studio and sort of like that. And then, yeah, we found that, our heritage in music apparently also touches some part in the Arabic world as well. And then we managed to create it, the first album. And, but then when, after we experienced the, like a few tours overseas, we love it. Like, despite, you know, like the so many efforts, it's totally worth it. It's like, now we're in a stage that like we're more connected in a, like our chemistry, we're really built on stage now.
0: Like, mm-hmm.
2: I don't know. It's sort of like we're not in a studio is sort of boring at the moment. And now is this. We're more like, let's travel more, you know, so, stuff like that. So yeah. Maybe when we got tired and we will back to the studio again. But now we're so excited to be on tour, to be back on the road again. It's, we always like found something new, not always about music as well, about
0: yes.
2: About the culinary as well. Like it's, culinary is a very big part of our culture. So it's, like, it's always fun to discover a new, you know, like a new culture in culinary.
0: Yeah.
2: Especially in the States, you know, like we can't wait to, like, for instance, we can't wait to try some, like, barbecue in Texas and, you know. yeah, something like that.
0: Well, you know, I think that, you know, they said barbecue in Texas is really good, but then, you know, you can't knock Memphis either. So, you know, if you go to Memphis, you got to try out their barbecue because the barbecue there is.
2: Oh, really?
0: It's on point. So.
2: All right.
0: You know, you come to the Bay Area, especially San Francisco, you know, you know, you're in the wharf, so there's a lot of crustacean around. So of course you gotta try that out, but, in some form or fashion or, you know, whatever it is that you do. but yeah, definitely barbecue is definitely, where it's at, you know, with Memphis and Texas, you know, Tennessee and Texas. So in those places. So, you know, but like you said, culinary and music, you know, it goes hand in hand and,
2: exactly.
0: You know, so many ways. So, you know, in order to get to the singing part, you got to get to the stomach.
2: Yeah. That's where the groove comes from. Like, you know,
0: yeah.
2: When your belly's full, yeah, you get the funkiness. Yeah.
0: Yeah. Yeah. Get that funk out.
2: Yeah. Yeah, get the funk out. Yeah.
0: Yeah. Well, I mean, that's really fascinating that you said that the stage is really where you feel most at home at, as opposed to the studio where it can be somewhat tedious and, you know, and things like that. But, you know, could we expect a live album from Ali?
2: Yeah. Actually, the latest album, Tiraka, this live album, the next album, it's, we already did the recording session for the next album,
0: yeah.
2: But it's like track recorded, maybe the next one after,
0: yes.
2: After that, where we want to experiment with another live album, because, apparently it's way more fun in a way, like, of course there's more nervous, like, you know, like more pressure, but somehow there is a mojo in a live album.
0: Yeah.
2: Like it's human, you know, like you don't have to revise, you know, what's you don't have the chance to revise what's the note that means, you know, like the out of tune, some notes means yeah. and stuff like that. So, but that makes it human, I guess. Like, it's, we're into that.
0: Okay. So with that being said, though, to spicing it up in the studio and being, and to really get in the studio and, you know, really get those juices flowing, would a live audience be fitting to bring those elements? I mean, of course, it can't be 100%, but try to bring the live element to the studio in order to get creative and inspired. Could that be a possibility?
2: Yes, I think there is a possibility of doing that, but also I guess the one of the reasons that we're not really in the mood of in the studio right now because we have so many goals or something like that, because we also have so many responsibilities to get in the studio. So like it's pretty it's opposed to when we did our first album.
0: Yeah.
2: There is no, you know, like no pressure, you know, no, nothing to lose, something like that. So we need to find that sort of feeling, you know, some nothing to lose in the studio. So, cause last time we went into the studio, there's a lot of pressure. Oh, we want to perfect this track. We want to, you know, because now we're in the States that there is more pressure, there is more responsibility that we're of the music that we're doing right now. So it become a slightly more stressful, I guess. So that's why the life states experience is sort of like escapism, I guess.
0: Yeah.
2: From that, you know. But it's, I think we will get back to the studio and we will get that vibe again, that mood again.
0: Yeah.
2: I'm pretty sure it's just the matter of like time, maybe.
0: Maybe y'all can record here in the Bay Area.
2: Yeah. We would love to. We would love to.
0: You know, Thomas J and I, we could come hang out, you know, maybe we could slide into something.
2: Yeah. We always love that type of recording, you know, like, you know, just went to the studio and, you know, with no expectation and just, you know, almost no goals, just having fun and we got to make some good stuff.
1: Good stuff indeed. The new album is Tiracot, and let's take a short musical break to listen to some jams off of Tiracot. This is Let's Talk Music. Thomas J, D Minor, on the phone with Daru from Ali from the new album, Tiracot.

0: Ombak off the album Tirakat. This is Let's Talk Music, 94.1 FM, KPFA, Thomas J and D Minor. And the voice you're hearing belongs to Daru, lead vocalist and bass player for the band Ali out of Indonesia, who will be coming to the Rickshaw Stop on September the 16th in a few weeks right here in San Francisco, California, to give a little Indonesian Arabic funk. And I think you should enjoy some good music with the rest of us since the world is back to live performances. And speaking of those performances, if someone has not seen an Ali show, what can they expect to see from you on the stage?
1: I'm afraid to guarantee something, but yeah, people would expect some good groove. We can promise some good groove, like we can promise some fun, you know, some funkiness. And also, but yeah, we're the type of band that you could enjoy it live rather than listening to the track, I guess. Mm. So we're pretty excited and confident as well that we could bring something good with our music, and hopefully we could connect with the audience. And also, we always love the intimate show. Like, nothing beats the intimate show. Like, yeah, even the like big festival, the energy is totally different. It's more nervous, but also it's there's something sparkling in it. In the intimate show, like, it's regardless, like, how many people in a crowd, you know, like, it's always different.
2: Yeah. And the Rickshaw Shop is definitely a place that can really bring and help in enhancing that kind of vibe, especially the intimacy, and especially in what you all bring musically. It's a win-win situation here. So Rickshaw Shop is definitely a place that I look forward to seeing y'all at come September 16th. And I'm sure our audience would really appreciate and look forward to that as well.
0: Now, you grew up with more of a traditional Indonesian music, you were saying earlier, and you eventually gravitated towards the bass guitar, playing a little bass here and there. First off, was there a lot of access to American music out there, or was it mostly Indonesian music? I'm curious. As someone not from the area, was there a wide array of music that was offered to you, or was it mostly just the local scene? And then, did you start on bass, or how did you get to playing the bass?
1: Accidentally, I used to play guitar in college day I play guitar in a grunge band, like very Nirvana and like Seattle sound, that was talking. And then I form another band with a better guitarist, and then I pick up the bass. So since then, I wouldn't let like any other, I wouldn't look any other instrument. I just love the groove of the bass, and you know, it's always fun to play bass, and you know, it's like, You can always make this stinky face as well. So, like, yeah, you know.
2: You can get that phone count.
1: Yeah, exactly.
2: You play drums?
1: No, not really.
2: Okay.
1: I play, my first professionally that I play instrument is a gamelan. It's a traditional music of Indonesia.
2: Yes.
1: Particularly in Java. So I play since I was a little kid, and like for a competition and stuff like that. Mm-hmm. And then after that, I got into like modern music. And actually, the thing that led me to music is from skateboarding, because I grew up skateboarding a lot with the guitarist. So he's actually a pro skateboarder or guitarist.
2: Yeah.
1: So we grew up together skateboarding, and he got really good and get better. And meanwhile, I broke my fingers, and apologies for the noise. I broke my a couple of fingers and, you know, like stuff like that. And then like, now I stopped doing that. And we, one thing and another, the skateboarding stuff led us to music studio, and we just jammed some rock stuff, some Black Sabbath stuff until like, until the day. Me and the guitarist.
2: Yes, sir. Sorry to step over you, but, that's super awesome in the sense of, I mean, sorry about your hand, about your fingers and everything like that. I mean, that's unfortunate.
1: Yeah.
2: But,
1: No.
2: But you mentioned skateboarding, and, you know, here in the States, you know, at one point, you know, skateboarding was celebrated by many artists, whether it be, Lupe Fiasco or Lil Wayne or, you know, Pharrell. And how was the culture, the skateboard culture, received in Indonesia?
1: In Indonesia recently, it's getting way bigger. Like in the past 5 years, I guess, like so many good skaters coming out of Indonesia right now. Like even there is this skater from my hometown. His name is Basral. He just got sponsored by Real of or Flip Skateboards from the States. It's like he's one of their pros right now. And I remember he got hired by Arto Sari, a pro skateboarder from ES or the SUS. So yeah, it's this trip is gonna be very exciting for us, especially for me and the guitarist, because America is the, like, one of the Mecca for skateboarding, you know, like, it's gonna be epic journey. We might bring our skateboards as well.
2: We could.
1: Well, and hopefully not break our fingers or something. But
2: that's one thing you don't want to do is break your fingers. So yeah, so be conservative on the skateboards. But, I have to say at the main library here in San Francisco, there was a section in the main library that was dedicated to the history of skateboarding. And matter of fact, there was a short documentary about it. It's really good. And there's a lot of skateboard parks, a lot of parks here that have a designated area for skateboarding. So culturally it's well received and celebrated here in San Francisco in particular.
1: Yep. Maybe in Indonesia, one of the biggest growing is in Bali. So many facilities, so many good skaters coming out of Bali. And also so many pros coming in to Bali, like Treasure, for instance. They did like a Treasure tour, and one of the stops was in Bali, and we got to meet Halps, the legend, and Neckface, the artist. I got some drawing tattooed on my thigh by him, so I got to meet him, and I got to tattoo some other pros as well. So it's very nice.
0: So playing the bass, and you mentioned some Seattle sound, some grunge music earlier. Was that kind of American
1: pretty much,
0: music?
1: Yeah.
0: Was the American music scene or the Western music scene, was that strong in Indonesia? Was there easy access to it? Was it something that you guys had to go and seek out, or was it something that everyone knew, or did they stick mostly in traditional music? When were you exposed to that, and was it something that was easy to come by? Was it abundant? And what was it like just with the musical youth in Indonesia as you were coming up?
1: Maybe in some cities, like not like in big cities. Big cities, they have so many access to more modern and like more Western music. But because I grew up in a second city, like it's not really big city. My hometown is in Jogja. It's more of like a student city and more like art city, where so many artists coming out of the university of art school and stuff like that. So, the references were not really so many options that we could access, you know. So back then it was more of, you know, and also it's a mandatory for us in elementary school, for instance, to play traditional music, but it wasn't happening in big cities or like in capital cities like Jakarta. There is no mandatory. You have to know or play some traditional instruments or music, you know, stuff like that.
2: Gotcha.
0: So how did you guys find the natural balance between your music?

0: always ask everybody we have on to name a song that either has influenced them or has been a major part of their coming up or just means something special to them as we start to head out. Do you have a song that maybe just means a lot to you or something that influenced you or was a big part of your career or journey in love of music?
1: I would like to recommend a song by David Axelrod with the title The Fly. The Fly by David Axelrod.
0: Well, let's get into it. This is The Fly by David Axelrod. 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I'm Thomas J. with D Minor. We are on with Daru, lead singer and bass player for the band Ali, who will be in San Francisco on September the 16th at the Rickshaw Stop. This is The Fly.

0: The Fly by David Axelrod. This is Let's Talk Music, 94.1 FM, KPFA, Thomas J. D. Minor. We've been talking to Daru, lead singer of the band Ali, right out of Indonesia, putting some Indonesian Lebanese funk out there in the world. It's a beautiful music, and you can see some of this music right here in San Francisco at the Rickshaw Stop located on 155 Fell. And you can always go to their website for more information.
1: We're really looking forward to play at the Rickshaw and get to experience some San Francisco pieces as well. Like, we can wait.
2: Right? Yeah.
0: And do you have any social media or anything you want to share with the audience?
2: Yeah.
1: Ali on social media. We have the Instagram,
2: yes,
1: with the username of Ali_radio.
2: Nice.
1: Make sure you have the double underscore, because so like there's a million Ali in the social media, so we got to put the radio behind the Ali. Yeah.
2: Yeah, that's right. Put the radio on it, you know, put some respect on radio's name. And
1: exactly.
2: I really can appreciate that. Thomas, I think I can speak for Thomas on that. We really appreciate that for you, you know, really putting that in bold letters, you know. But that's on Instagram and proceed, like, what other handles, as far as on Facebook and TikTok? Is that the same?
1: TikTok, we don't have any TikToks, unfortunately, but, and YouTube, we have YouTube channel as well. I guess it goes to say under the same name as well.
2: Mm-hmm.
1: And that's it, I guess. Facebook, maybe? Okay. I'm not sure about Facebook, yeah.
2: All right.
0: We absolutely look forward to seeing you out here. And thank you for coming on the show. September the 16th, the Rickshaw Stop. Ali holding it down all the way from Indonesia. And I think that the global music is coming back to San Francisco. And there ain't nothing else like it. So thanks for coming on. See you soon.
1: Thank you. Thank you so much for having us.
2: It's our pleasure.
0: D, I got to tell you, looking forward to the music coming back to the Bay Area. All the good live performances starting to come out. Starting to feel a little bit like it did pre-COVID. The groove is in there, and I'm loving it. I'm going to play another one off of the Tiracot album, and this one is called Bekojan Funk.

with Kojin Funk off the album Tirakat by Ali. Just spoke with Daru from Ali, and Ali will be in town at the Rickshaw Stop on 155 Fell coming up on September the 16th. If you're looking for some good music, the Bay Area is full of good music. Consider checking them out if that's your thing. And I have to say, D, it's a beautiful time to be living and digging in the grooves of the vibe. Ali has an Indonesian, Arabic, Lebanese funk vibe that is really second to none in that groove. And they should be rocking down the house here coming up on September the 16th. We are in the groove ourselves here, but we only got so much time. So stay tuned for Mike Biggs after us here. You can find D Minor and myself right here on Let's Talk Music every Sunday at 8 p.m. right here on KPFA. You can find me in the Soul Suite every Saturday at 11 p.m. right here on KPFA. And at midnight, we slow it down for Midnight Motivation, where we study the art of the love jam. And you can catch us both as part of the Jazz Line Collective live from the Jazz Line Institute on the last Saturday of every month right here on KPFA at 2 p.m. holding it down for the Jazz Line sessions. And it is a beautiful thing to be right here in KPFA for listeners like yourself in this Listener Power Radio. We appreciate you being on with us. You can find D on Instagram at D Minor Minor. And if you're old school like myself, hit me up at DJThomasJay@gmail.com. So stay tuned for Mike Biggs and Company. And we hope you have a wonderful week. And we say peace.

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1: You know, Freud put at the beginning of his Traumdeutung interpretation of dreams a line of Virgil, where he says, if you cannot move the earth, things on the surface of the world, try to move the underground. Maybe this is the best slogan for the left today. We cannot make now a revolution, move things on the surface of the earth. Let's move the underground. Let's engage in how people are talking, how they see the problems. The worst position is cynicism here. It's to say, oh, it doesn't matter how we talk. What matters is how we act. No, The way we act always depends on how we talk.
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What's up, folks? Welcome back to Living in the Now. My name is Mike Biggs. I am your host for this program, coming at you every single Sunday night at 9 o'clock, playing you the latest and the greatest brand spanking new music fresh off the presses. And that right there kicking off the show is a little bit of Hieroglyphics. They just put out a brand new album called All Said and Done. And it is definitely one of the collective's best overall albums, I gotta say. Really solid, top to bottom. Man, that cut right there was produced by the one and only A+, called Eyes Wide Shut. In fact, most of the production on this new album is handled mainly by Domino and A+, and just those two alone are just monsters when it comes to production. And of course, the beats are really hitting on this album. So, man, really glad to see, you know, Hiro continuously doing it 30 years down the line and still making classic material. And of course, you know, I don't play a ton of hip hop on this show because I have so many different genres and styles that I like to break into. But I do want to kick off the program with a couple other hip hop records that I do want to get into. The first one that you're going to hear is coming from an artist who goes by the name of Alfred Banks and Luther Vandals, teaming up to form to create an album called Yestermonth. And this album just dropped not that long ago on Underdog Central. And man, really good record. I really dig it. It's a really cool style, really cool sound. And this is the track that opens up the album. It's called Step Up. I want to get into that one right there. And then after that, some new music from Theo and DJ Unknown. Man, so let's go ahead and get into this right here. You're tuned in to Living in the Now. Again, my name is Mike Biggs. I'm your music director here at KPFA and host for this program. Let's get into it.

back here on Living in the Now. That is a new joint from Theo, and it's spelled, if you're wondering, T-H-E-O with three at the end. So T-H-E-O-3, but it's just Theo. With DJ Unknown, with a DJ Unknown produced track right there. That's called Burn. It was the DJ Unknown remix. I really like that vibe. It has a very classic kind of material, you know, boom bap type of vibe to it, which is kind of nice. It sounds really good. In front of that, Alfred Banks and Luther Vandals with Step Up. I like those names, man. Those names are hilarious to me sometimes, but it's just, you know, it works. The record's dope. Yestermonth is the name of the album. Step Up, again, the name of that song right there, kicking off that short set. And we got a lot of great music coming up your way. Up next on the program, I want to get into something from Erykah Badu, who just released a brand new album with The Alchemist, produced entirely, I think, by The Alchemist. There's one track on there called No ID, which I wonder if No ID actually produced. I really like that particular cut, but I want to get into this song called Breezy. I really dig this one. This is one of my favorite cuts off the album. It's a real standout for me, and it's just a dope record altogether. The whole album to me is really tight. Of course, Erykah is coming to the Bay Area with The Alchemist. They're going to be doing a show at the Berkeley Greek Theater. That is going to be at the end of the month on September 27th. And if you want more information about that, just look up Berkeley Greek Theater on the interwebs. And all the info is there. Tickets are on sale now, if I'm not mistaken. And apparently they're going pretty fast, because it is Erykah Badu and it is The Alchemist. And it's going to be an interesting show to see how they handle this all together and what other material they end up pulling out of it. So, but let's get into this joint again. Breezy is the name of the song off the new album, Before the World Blows, right here on Living in the Now.

Back here on Living in the Now, playing you some brand new, really soulful joints right there. That was from an artist, a couple self-released artists, actually, you heard back to back. The first one was Serenaya with a song called Bloom, spelled S-E-R-E-N-A-Y-A, if you want to go check her out. I really like that joint. The video is really cute, and it's a self-release record, so shout out to the people who are doing it themselves. And then another artist who is doing it themselves, Maiden Lane, with a song called Tell Me. A video for this was just released not too long ago. It's from a self-titled album that came out a number of months ago, also self-released, and really just damn solid. She's got a great voice, great style. And then, of course, Erykah Badu and The Alchemist off the album Before the World Blows with a song called Breezy, one of my favorite cuts off of that album. Now, as we change the sound up just a bit, we're going to get into a little bit of some four-to-the-floor dance music with a little bit of slow house joints and a couple really up-tempo garage records, basically. So let's get into this. First up, we have Rochelle Jordan coming your way with a song called Never Enough. She has put out an incredible album that came out, I believe, late last year. And then, of course, followed it up with two new EPs, all remixes of stuff off of that album. This one right here is the latest. It is the remix of Never Enough by Chad Hugo of the Neptunes. And I gotta say, Chad Hugo, who's making a very big comeback in 2026, releasing new music, man, still got the talent, still got the style, and I really like the way he put this record together. It definitely has that classic Neptunes Chad Hugo sound to it, but with the drums and the bass line, definitely sounds very up-to-date and just very housey. So it's good to hear him venturing into this particular market doing remixes as well. So can't wait to hear more. But yeah, Rochelle Jordan, Never Enough, the Chad Hugo remix right here on Living in the Now.

Back here on Living in the Now. That was a couple of garage bangers right there. That was Hexa with Presti Cline. If you wonder how to look her up, it's HXXA. This one right here is actually not on streaming yet. I don't know where it's available at, but I happened to see the video. And man, it's super catchy and it just caught me. And it was just really fun. It's a really fun record. I really like that one. Again, Hexa, HXXA, Presti Cline, the name of that record. And then in front of that, another garage record from Bambi, spelled with two I's. Level Up is the name of that one. That one comes to you from Because Music. And then another joint from Meili Zahn, Bad Bunny, the name of that song, with a really cool sample flip of Aaliyah's Rock the Boat. I really like that one right there. And man, kicking off the set was Rochelle Jordan with Never Enough, the Chad Hugo remix off of the forthcoming EP 2, which is a collection of remixes from her debut album. Up next on the program, I'm going to play you something a little bit slower, although it's coming from Detroit House Ensemble. They just put out a nice little album of mostly cover songs, and I really like this joint here. It's called Gabrielle, featuring Nick Clow on vocals. Let's get into it right here on Living in the Now.

Back here on Living in the Now, that thing of beauty you just heard was Sparkle Mommy. She put out an album which I feel is, for me, in my top five albums of the year. The name of the album is called In This Body, and the name of that particular song right there is called Grounded. What an incredible artist she is. Be on the lookout. Sparkle Mommy, spelled without the E in sparkle, but I can't miss her. She's really dope, and the album, I'm telling you, is like one of the best of the year. In front of that, we had Leon Bridges with his latest All Day All Night off of the new album Anytime Happiness, and then the latest one from Girl Ultra with T. Kaigo, and Girl Ultra working on a new record. Can't wait to hear how that's going to come out. Big fan of Girl Ultra. And then of course Detroit House Ensemble with Gabriel featuring Nick Clow on vocals. And again, the name of the program is Living in the Now. My name is Mike Biggs. I am your host for this program, and of course KPFA's music director. Couple more joints before we get up out of here. I think I have time to play at least two more. First up I want to play is this one from Mike D, of course, of the Beastie Boys. Just put out a solo album called Thank You, and it's a really good collection of songs. I want to play this one called True Colors. Man, it's just classic Mike D with a bit of that classic Beastie flavor from, like, I would say the last two decades versus the first couple of decades. You know, more like the intergalactic post-era, if you will, of the Beastie sound. But Mike D putting it down. And then Cuarto Alto with Don't Listen should be the one to close out this program. Cuarto Alto just released a new album, so go check that out. It's really good. Really dope record, too. Again, I'm on here every Sunday night at 9 o'clock. And, of course, Motown on Mondays coming up next. Shout out to DJ Malachi. And shout out to everyone who hung out with KPFA at First Friday over at Donkey and Goat. Love y'all for supporting and supporting your DJs, because, you know, we're here, we're making it happen, we're doing our thing, we're playing the music for you, the people, because we love y'all. So have a good week. See you next week, and I'm out for now. Peace.

0: visionary civil rights lawyer and founder of the Equal Justice Initiative, Brian Stevenson.
1: I continue to believe that the great evil of slavery in the United States wasn't the brutality and the violence, that was horrific, but it was the narrative we created to justify enslavement. The enduring evil of slavery was the narrative, because people who enslaved other people didn't think of themselves as immoral or indecent or unchristian. And how do you think of yourself as decent when you are pulling away a mother from her screaming children, knowing that mother will never see those children again? Well, you need a narrative. And so we created a false narrative in America where we said that black people are not as good as white people. Black people are less capable, less evolved, less human. And that narrative survived the Civil War. In fact, I often argue that the North won the Civil War, but the South won the narrative war.
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4: 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My name is DJ Malachi. Welcome in, everyone. Happy Sunday evening to you. Man, this is the best way to finish off your weekend. This is the cherry on top of your Sunday. See how I did that? 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So for the uninitiated, this might be your first time here. Mom DJ's Radio, a show of appreciation. The soulful music we were raised upon and the sounds it led us to. MOM stands for Motown on Mondays. It's a party we do worldwide each and every Sunday night. Cities all across this globe. Here's the hour-by-hour breakdown now. First hour, it's album cuts. Second hour, it's the mix show hour. It's like you're at our party, Motown on Mondays. With the third and final hour, we reserve that for the slow jams, for the oldies. Man, can't thank you guys enough for being here, being on time, being prompt and whatnot. Let's get into some of this great music, and we will catch you at the top of the next hour. Sounds like a plan, Stan. Mom DJ's Radio, 94.1 KPFA.

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0: environmental activist, author, and former executive director of Greenpeace USA, Annie Leonard, on protesting.
1: Once your basic needs are met, it's three things that most contribute to a deep sense of satisfaction and meaning in life. One is having a sense of purpose beyond yourself in life, having a sense of meaning. Two is the act of working with others towards shared goals. Could be a sports team, could be a PTA, it could be an activist group. And the third is a strong network, a strong social fabric, a network of community and friends. And the awesome thing here is that fighting for our democracy, fighting for our planet, fighting for racial justice gives you all of those things. So how fortunate for us that the very things we need to do to get our country back on the path of the promise of a multiracial democracy are also the very things that make us happy and give life meaning.
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7: 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I am DJ Malachi. And let me let you know, happy Labor Day, y'all. Happy Labor Day weekend. Hopefully you got tomorrow off. If not, it's okay. Mondays are fun days. That's what we promote here on Mom DJs Radio. Mondays are fun days. So keep that in the back of your mind, okay? All right, with the second hour, mix show hour. It's like you're at our party. Motown on Mondays. Man, it's a worldwide vibe. It's an old school house party kind of vibe. So might want to find yourself some space. Have your own little personal dance party. Take note, if you're in your automobile this next coming hour, we don't want you swerving in your lane. We don't want you getting pulled over and getting a ticket. You are going to feel this music. That's, you know, the music's, woo, it's going to be hot. I'm just telling you. So now that you're ready, now that you are prepped, let's get to it. The Mix Show Hour with myself, DJ Malachi. All right, you guys ready? All right, let's get to it. Let's start off with my man, Gerard Indigo. Shout out, Gerard. Man, he did this cover of Stevie's Go Home. And, yeah, I can't think of a better song to start this set off with. All right, let's get to it. Mom DJs Radio, 94.1 KPFA.

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0: veteran Black liberation organizer and co-founder of the League of Revolutionary Black Workers, Jerome Scott, on organizing.
1: It takes years of study. What we're talking about as an organizer is that we're developing as social scientists that want to change the world. And therefore, we have to understand capitalism, the system in which this world is organized around today. If we don't understand capitalism, there's no way we can be the best organizer that we can be. When you want to do political education to understand capitalism, you also have to understand the company that you're working for, the neighborhood that you live in. If you're going to understand the corporation, you have to do the same kind of deep dive in that corporation that we do in capitalism as a system. If you want to be a great organizer, you have to understand the necessity of political education. You have to understand this world as it really is, and not like people pretend it to be.
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5: 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I am DJ Malachi. 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We'd appreciate it. You know, we can't get this done without you guys. 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We love bringing you to this program, and we know you enjoy it as well. But it has to be supported. And, man, like I said, we are grateful. We are so thankful for you guys. So, and you always pull through for us. So, once again, thank you guys. All right, last hour, slow jams, oldies. Sundays were made for oldies, and that's something we love here at Mom DJ's Radio. Man, enjoy the rest of your evening. Enjoy your day off today, assuming you had that day off. And, yeah, we will catch you back here next Sunday evening, 10 p.m., right here, 94.1 KPFA, Mom DJ's Radio. 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

cause, baby, I'm your magic man. Yes, I am. Tricks with cards are easy to do, and tricks with hearts will cast a spell on you. Cause, baby,

0: bringing greatness, they were bringing horror. When they said they were bringing civilization and democracy, they were bringing domination and brutal colonization. When they said they were bringing freedom, they were bringing warehousing units and prisons. The truth is that they are bringing fascism. History is shaped by our actions. It is shaped by us choosing to fight together even when it is hard. History is ours to write. History is ours to shape. So the question is, are we going to do that? The question is, are you going to join us?
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And Cubule, what's happening? ¿Qué pasa? Welcome to another edition of Setting the Standard. My name is Pedro Reyes. You are tuned in to KPFA 94.1 FM. Thank you for tuning in. Stay tuned as we bring you music, information, poetry, and mucho más. But before we do, we want to say thank you to the ancestors, thank you to the four directions. And tonight we are giving thanks to that energy of our transitions with the seasons. To everyone out there that follows these movements of our spatial intergalactic being. But nevertheless, we just want to say, may your cycle be a better one this year, and may your harvest more love in the world. Again, we just say thank you to all those folks tuning in. Don't forget, right here, Setting the Standard on KPFA every Monday morning between 1 a.m. and 5 a.m. Again, we just say thank you to our ancestors, thank you to the four directions, and may they guide you into the unknown. Stay tuned. Once again, this is Setting the Standard, KPFA 94.1 FM.

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Again, that's Monday, Sunday after midnight, 1 a.m. to 5 in the morning. Thank you to all those tecolotes out there tuning in and cruising around up and about, doing what you do best. Stay tuned as we bring you music, slowly but surely, as we cruise into the sunrise.

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My name is Pedro Reyes. Thank you for tuning in as we are cruising into the sunrise. We just want to say cue lit to all the graveyard workers. Shout out to you, and thank you for tuning in while you work, planting those roots and seeds as well. 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My name is Pedro Reyes.

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Again, that's Monday, Sunday after midnight, 1 a.m. to 5 in the morning. Thank you to all those tecolotes out there tuning in and cruising around up and about doing what you do best. Stay tuned as we bring you music slowly but surely as we cruise into the sunrise.

lovers and friends, this is Computer Blue, your groovologist of Don't Disturb This Groove, and I'm here to play you the new, old, and alternative R&B, soul, funk, jazz, and even a little bit of hip-hop every Monday night, 10 to midnight,

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3: You also to everybody out there in Oakland, San Jose, San Francisco, Cubole. Hopefully you're doing well and definitely staying safe. También everybody out there in Santa Cruz, Watsonville, Monterrey, Salinas. Shout outs to all the homies and the homegirls. Everybody up there in the Santa Rosa, Sonoma, Sebastopol, Cotati area, sending you a big thinking of you, and hopefully you're doing well as well. Stay tuned. Once again, this is Setting the Standard. We'll be right back after this quick music break.

Man, oh man, hotter than sharp, as I would say. You hit the man for 3 million right field turds. Cool breeze ain't that baby cold, you know.

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Stay tuned as we bring you music slowly but surely as we cruise into the sunrise.

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My name is Pedro Reyes. 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My name is Pedro Reyes. 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
1: In this country where we have a wealth gap in which for every nickel of wealth that African-American families have, white families have a dollar, that is somehow natural and just the result of hard work. That there is no social policy behind that, that there has not been a policy of plunder in this country, of taking things from black people and giving them to other communities, that everything in this country was fairly gotten. That people who have things in this country got them justly, strictly through their hard work. That all bad things that have happened in this country's history happened a long time ago and are completely irrelevant. Yet all good things that have happened in this country's history, all things that we are proud of, are deeply relevant and should be brought up and invoked all the time, particularly when you're about to go to war with someone.
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Again, that's Monday, Sunday after midnight, 1 a.m. to 5 in the morning. Thank you to all those tecolotes out there tuning in and cruising around up and about doing what you do best. Stay tuned as we bring you music slowly but surely as we cruise into the sunrise. Love it.

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again, we want to send a shout out there to Fresno, Cuba, Fresno. You know, we can't forget about you. Also to everybody out there in Oakland, San Jose, San Francisco, Cuba. Hopefully you're doing well and definitely staying safe. También everybody out there in Santa Cruz, Watsonville, Monterrey, Salinas. Shout outs to all the homies and the homegirls. Everybody up there in the Santa Rosa, Sonoma, Sebastopol, Cotati area. Sending you a big thinking of you and hopefully you're doing well as well. Stay tuned once again. This is Setting the Standard. We'll be right back after this quick music break.

0: renowned Marxian economist and host of Economic Update, Richard Wolff.
1: We allow, by the way, other countries don't, but we allow our news and our TV stations and all that to be private capitalist enterprises. And what that means is they are governed by what's profitable. They will tell you that. It's no big secret. It's nothing they hide. They're in the business to make money. So they're not going to challenge the profit system. When they see profit leading to a really bad outcome, like a pollution and so on, they're not going to be eager to make the connection in their reporting between this bad event and the profit that made it happen. Because profit is what they're doing. Profit is why they cover one story and not another.
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0: 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I'm Ian Masters and today I'll examine a number of stories and issues in the news. We'll begin with today's election in the former East German state of Saxony-Anhalt, which the neo-Nazi far-right AfD, championed by Elon Musk and J.D. Vance, is poised to win, and speak with Thomas Berger, Professor of International Relations at Boston University, who specializes in German politics, international relations, and political culture. He's the author of War, Guilt, and World Politics After World War II, and we will discuss the rise of Germany's far right, which supports and is supported by Putin, and Chancellor Merz's reaction to the Russian drone attack on Leipzig Airport. Then we go to Kyiv to speak with Tamar Jacoby, the Kyiv-based director of the Progressive Policy Institute's New Ukraine Project. She was a senior writer and justice editor at Newsweek, and before that, the deputy editor of the New York Times op-ed page. She's the author of The Ukrainian Refugee Experience, and she has an article at the Washington Monthly we will discuss. The New Normal in Kyiv, Ukraine. Non-stop attacks by Russian jet-powered drones empty supermarket shelves and terrorize civilians, as well as the shootout between rival Ukrainian intelligence agents and the Russian strike on Ukraine's intelligence headquarters in Kyiv. Then finally, with the whistleblower, a 17-year veteran of ICE, claiming that DHS has been engaged in, quote, an unprecedented lowering of standards for hiring ICE recruits, we'll speak with Carl Loftus, an independent journalist and filmmaker who covers immigration enforcement and disaster response. He is known for the viral interview series Confessions of an ICE Agent, and his work has been featured in Rolling Stone and Wired, and his latest articles at The Intercept are ICE gave new hires access to restricted info on Palantir apps before they pass background checks, and ICE is paying a controversial AI firm to hide the identities of agents. And joining us now is Thomas Berger, Professor of International Relations at Boston University, who specializes in German politics, international relations, and comparative government in East Asia and political culture. He's the author of War, Guilt, and World Politics After World War II, and Cultures of Anti-Militarism, National Security in Germany and Japan. Welcome to Background Briefing, Thomas Berger.
1: Pleasure to be with you.
0: Well, thanks for joining us. And there's a lot of focus, obviously, on the state of Saxony-Anhalt in the former East German, in former East Germany. And the election today is being watched with bated breath, particularly by the government of Germany. And it looks as if there will be a state now controlled. It's 2 million people. It's not huge, but it will be, for the first time, a state that will be controlled by the AfD, the Alternative for Deutschland, the far-right party. And that is definitely rattling the political culture in Germany. So is this a given that the AfD will end up governing the state of Saxony-Anhalt?
1: Well, I think that is the general expectation. All the reports and all the polls that we've had point to an overwhelming victory for the AfD in Saxony. I think the polls, which when I last checked, they were at about 45% support rating or close to it in Saxony. And the CDU, the governing Christian Democratic Party, was number two with 22%. So the real question is whether they'll be able to form a government without having to rely on coalition partners or not. And there's a good chance that they will be. Their chief candidate, Ulrich Siegmund, just mentioned or announced that he was not looking for a coalition, certainly not a coalition with any of the mainstream parties. So that indicates that they're probably expecting a complete victory.
0: Well, he's apparently a pretty charismatic candidate, Ulrich Siegmund. He's been called by Der Spiegel magazine Germany's most dangerous man. And, of course, he's been tooling around campaigning on an East German scooter. How much, though, is this the legacy of East Germany? It's a different culture, is it not? I watch a lot of German television shows, and quite often they're about life in East Germany. And we've seen, of course, that famous film, The Lives of Others. Is there a different political culture? In other words, is it because of the peculiar nature of that East German government, oppressive and in the pocket of the Soviets. Is this a reflection of, in other words, is this the legacy of that political DNA?
1: Well, there's no doubt that the impact of over 40 years of division under communist rule has been deep and profound on East German culture. And it's probably been magnified by the fact that many of the younger, more probably liberal or centrist people in East Germany who lived there before in the five states that were part of the old GDR, the East German government or communist government, those people have emigrated often to West Germany. So that means that the people who remain are even more likely to be shaped by the experience of that time period. So there's no doubt about that. In addition to that, I think that there's a sort of general understanding that despite the enormous amount of resources that West Germany poured into East Germany to reconstruct it, to try to bring it up to the same level of standard of living of West Germany, that there has been a failure. That was while the old wall between East and West has fallen physically, there still remains a wall mentally between many East Germans or the majority of East Germans and West Germany. Some of that has to do with the feeling that it wasn't a reunification, but the de facto colonization of the East by the West. That is, you know, the Western managers, Western political leaders, Western experts in every field, academia, law, and so on, took over the leading positions in East Germany. And so many East Germans feel dispossessed as a result of that. And there's been certainly over the last 20 years or more, there's been a kind of feeling of what they call Ostalgie. That is a kind of combination of the German word for East, Ost, and nostalgia. So there's a kind of longing, a feeling that something was lost in this reunification. So that definitely contributes to a sense of deep-rooted dissatisfaction and has made many East Germans more open to voting for non-mainstream parties, for both the far left and for the far right, and predominantly even more for the far right, the AfD. So there's that factor. But one shouldn't play down the fact that the AfD is extremely popular throughout. That is, the populist far right is popular throughout all of Germany. So while they're stronger in the East for those particular historical reasons, the populist wave has also swept over Germany, just as it has over many other European countries. I mean, we see right now that in France, the Rassemblement National, under Marine Le Pen, the sort of far right-wing party there, is leading in the polls. In United Kingdom, even though, you know, it's sort of neck and neck right now between Labour and Nigel Farage's Reform Party. But again, you know, the populist far right is very strong there. And in Italy, they're in government. I mean, Giorgia Meloni, who's one of the most popular leaders in Europe, head of the Brothers of Italy, a direct descendant of Mussolini's old fascist party, she's ruling the country. So we're seeing this not only in Germany, but we're seeing it throughout. The East German situation has strengthened the AfD, but it's not the only reason why we're seeing this.
0: But the AfD is much more extreme than these other European far-right parties that you just mentioned, the Brothers of Italy and Marine Le Pen's. And as you say, it's nationwide, its attraction. And there's a lot of frustration with emigration, with public safety, a struggling economy, high energy costs, and then the amount of aid that's being sent abroad, particularly to Ukraine. So those are the issues that AfD have seized on, right?
1: No, I mean, you're absolutely correct. There is, but also we should add, I mean, you know, in general, we are seeing, whereas many of the right-wing, far-right-wing parties, beginning with Giorgia Meloni's, you know, Brothers of Italy, Marine Le Pen's national rally party, Rassemblement National party, they've been sort of moderating their position in order to try to attract more mainstream, middle-of-the-road voters and you know, make themselves more attractive. We're not seeing that process in Germany. In fact, we've been seeing over the course of the 20 years or so, that the last 15 years or so in which the AfD has been in existence, that they've been trending to the right, becoming more extreme. Now, one of the questions is, why is that so? And I think one of the more plausible explanations, and one which I'm attracted to, is the fact that in Germany, precisely because the institutional and social taboo on the far right is so high, that and because you have what the Germans call the Brandmauer, the firewall, which is designed to isolate them, precisely because they've been isolated so thoroughly in German society that they feel in some ways there's no point in trying to moderate. They're sort of throwing caution to the wind, and they've been more inclined to move or give in or try to attract the far right wing of the political spectrum. So this is definitely a factor. In terms of the issues that they're talking about, the positions, well, there's number one issue is remigration. That is a strong anti-migration position. They have this position, in some ways, they're very close to what Steve Miller wants to do, to be able to expel large numbers of people who are foreigners or of immigrants or of a foreign background, and to certainly close the gates on any further migration, and especially on refugees. So that's their sort of number one issue. But in terms of foreign policy, I mean, there are other issues which are of great concern to us and to Europe as a whole. And perhaps the most prominent one is that they are very skeptical about the war, German support in for the war in Ukraine. They believe that this is not serving German national interests, that Germany should try to reach out to Putin and to Russia. They believe that that the war in Ukraine really serves U.S. and Western writ large hegemonial interests. And there's no reason for Germany to play along with that. And they believe that by reaching out to Russia, they can, one, you know, issue number one is be able to get cheap energy. German energy prices since the breakout of the war in Ukraine are among the highest in the world. It erode, you know, you feel it in your pocketbook. I was just in Germany again this summer. Energy prices, electricity prices are more than two times the price in the United States. The consumer feels it. Business feels it. It undermines German industrial competitiveness. If you had a more normalized relationship with Russia, they figure that they would be able to address that problem. And in more and then in more general sense, they're just very skeptical about the sort of broad cardinal tenets of German foreign policy that have been held since the 1950s, including they're very skeptical about European integration. They are not opposed to European cooperation in some form. They don't talk about necessarily abolishing the EU, certainly not right away, but they believe that, you know, they want a much looser European Union, and one which would give the Germans greater space to operate. And I don't know if the European Union could survive it. And there's also a great deal of skepticism about the euro. I mean, the party was founded in opposition to the common currency that the Europeans introduced at the end of last century. There's a certain nostalgia for going back to the Deutschmark, the old German currency. I don't see how that's very easy to do. It would be immensely costly also for Germany and would be destructive for Europe. But there is, you know, this just is another reflection of the way in which the far right in Germany really is attacking the central pillars of German foreign policy and of the international order in Europe that we've known for the last two generations.
0: And the AfD's rank and file, the people they've attracted, along with xenophobes and nativists, are the fiscal hawks, and they're upset. And of course, Germany's economy is being hit hard by a combination of Trump's tariffs, which are not helping, along with Chinese competition. And they've made military spending now exempt from the debt break, and that's upset the far right. So that seems to be their sort of serious side, if I can use that word, the fiscal hawks, along with the nativists and the xenophobes. Is that a fair description of the constituencies?
1: Well, I think that there are a broad range of people. I mean, there's a protest vote. There's people who just are fed up with the system, and they say, you know, we can't do worse, so let's give these folks a try. That's something we're seeing everywhere. And the AfD is a natural magnet for that. There are people in the East, as you, we talked out, talked about earlier, who are just naturally inclined to be very skeptical about the German political elite and the German political order. Then there are fiscal conservatives, absolutely. I think the head of the party, the national head of the party, Alice Weidel, who was an investment banker and a management advisor, is reflective of that wing. And then there are outright, well, I mean, I don't want to use the word Nazi, but these are real far right wing fascist types. I mean, there are people, including people on the staff of Sigmund Ulrich, who participated in the youth organization in Sachsen, you know, showing up in uniforms. I think the title would be the Heimattreue, true to the motherland, true to the fatherland, youth organization, who have all the kind of characteristics of a fascist organization. And those folks are also a real part of that constituency.
0: Right. And some of them were seen in the campaigning for the AfD wearing T-shirts that say Arisch, which is Aryan, right?
1: Mm-hmm. Arisch. I mean, this also has a kind of transgressive element. You know, if you really want to get, use, you know, the phrase that we would use in the United States, if you really want to own the libs, use that kind of language, use that kind of symbols, and you'll just drive them into a rage, which, you know, gives them a frisson, a great sense of pleasure. And there's that element. And I think Sigmund Ulrich also participated in Pegida, that is this sort of far right wing organization, United Europe's Against the Islamization of Europe organization. And these are, they don't necessarily engage in violence, but there are violent attacks on, for example, refugee homes and street fights. But these are from kind of frightening organizations from the point of view of normal Germans.
0: So in the last couple of minutes, though, how is this playing with the enormous amount of sabotage that's been going on in Germany, with the German Interior Ministry saying it's no coincidence that all of these electrical substations have been attacked in a Russian hybrid warfare campaign?
1: It greatly complicates the German response. I mean, the Russians are clearly, we just heard Sergei Lavrov, the Russian foreign minister, is saying that, you know, we are now really mobilizing, war is now starting. You know, that they, because the Russians say this all the time. But there is a lot of reason to think that the Russians are going to escalate the war in Ukraine on multiple levels. They may do some kind of mobilization after the Russian elections this fall. And they're certainly stepping up their hybrid attacks. And there are voices in the Russian system who are talking about directly challenging NATO in some form. This may be connected with the reason why the US CIA director visited Moscow, I think about 2 weeks ago, to deliver as yet unspecified message. Now, the
0: right.
1: Germans are...
0: But that, the, Tom, that, that the happened, main, that happened yeah. after the drone attack on Leipzig airport, right?
1: That's that, right.
0: That's an escalation from hybrid warfare into real warfare.
1: The boundary between the whole point of this type of gray zone hybrid warfare is to increase psychological pressure. And there has been, in general, a kind of blurring of the lines between war and non-war. And we're in sort of in a permanent situation right now. Do the Russians want to actually go over the line? Probably not. But by bit, this is, and we saw this during the Cold War. I mean, we used to call this brinksmanship. It's just taking a different form and, today when we've got drones and we've got cyber warfare and other avenues which didn't exist in the past. But this type of brinksmanship, this type of hybrid warfare is increasing. It increases the psychological pressure. And of course, now the Germans are faced with, are in a very difficult situation, unlike the United States, unlike Britain and France, which are also targets of different types of hybrid warfare. They are ultimately dependent on the outside world for their nuclear deterrence, for the ultimate guarantee of their security. They are highly reliant upon their alliances. They are also, especially under the Trump administration, that creates a real dilemma. How far do you want to rely on those organizations? Do you want to declare what is an attack, knowing that this might then expose the weakness of the Western alliance, create a wedge? So that's the external problem. The internal problem, which goes back to what we've been talking about, is there is a significant segment of German population, I would say about 30% of the electorate, who are sympathetic to, both on the far right and to a lesser extent on the left, who are sympathetic with the idea that this is not Germany's business, that this war in the Ukraine, this confrontation with Russia, does not serve German interests. And so there's a real concern inside of Germany that if they go further in terms of heightening that confrontation with Russia, that that will feed the fears which are leading to increased support for both the AfD and also for the left Linke Partei, which, at least in terms of foreign policy, shares some of those views.
0: Well, Thomas Berger, I thank you very much for joining us here today.
1: Pleasure to talk to you as always.
0: And again, I've been speaking with Thomas Berger, who's a professor of international relations at Boston University, who specializes in German politics, international relations, and comparative governments in East Asia and political culture. He's the author of War Guilt and World Politics After World War II and Cultures of Anti-Militarism, National Security in Germany and Japan. We're going to take a brief station break and back and go to Kyiv to look into the latest shootout between rival Ukrainian intelligence agents and the Russian strike on Ukraine's intelligence headquarters in Kyiv.

0: Welcome back. I'm Ian Masters, and this is Background Briefing, available 24/7 at backgroundbriefing.org. And joining us now is Tamar Jacoby, the Kyiv-based director of the Progressive Policy Institute's New Ukraine Project. She was a senior writer and justice editor at Newsweek, and before that, the deputy editor of the New York Times' op-ed page. She's the author of Displaced, the Ukrainian Refugee Experience, and has an article at the Washington Monthly, The New Normal in Kyiv, Ukraine, Nonstop Attacks by Russian Jet-Powered Drones Empty Supermarket Shelves and Terrorize Civilians. Welcome to Background Briefing, Tamar Jacoby.
1: Ian, it's good to be here. Hello.
0: Well, hello to you. And how is life in Kyiv now that a couple of guests have arrived today on Sunday?
1: Indeed.
0: Jared Kushner and Steve Witkoff, after having been sitting down with Putin in Moscow. They had to fly to Poland and take a train, and they showed up, meeting Zelensky, not far from the headquarters of the intelligence services that were hit by a Russian drone just a couple of days ago. So what's the feeling there in town?
1: Yeah, well, there's a lot to unpack there. I mean, the first thing is that I'll come back to this. I don't think anybody here thinks much is going to come of the talks. And that's pretty widespread feeling, but we're glad to have them here because there's a ceasefire, at least a pause in the Russian jet drone attacks that have been really, you know, disrupting life here for a week or so. And so everybody's thrilled to have kind of a holiday. Yesterday and today, it feels like it's, you know, it's been raining actually today, but it feels like a wonderful balmy summer weekend. How lucky could we be? There are no air alerts. And that's a serious feeling. People were starting to feel pretty oppressed by those strikes. But, you know, I don't think anyone expects much to come of the talks. What I've read is that they brought the same old proposals that they were talking about last year, which were unacceptable to Ukraine because the unresolved issue is still what's going to happen to Donbas, which Russia wants but has not been able to win by fighting. And the U.S. last year was pressuring Ukraine to give it up anyway. And I don't think Ukraine is any closer to wanting to give it up. So I think, you know, I don't know why really. It's hard to understand exactly what's driving this fresh round of talks or if anybody thinks they're going anywhere.
0: And just prior to the arrival of Witkoff and Kushner, on Friday, the Ukrainian Air Force reported that Russia attacked Ukraine with 108 long-range drones and small cruise missiles. The air defense has shot down 82 drones and 6 missiles, but 11 locations were hit.
1: So the trick is that, they used it. The drones that came all, you know, been coming for the past 4 years were ordinary, like piston engines. And Ukraine was pretty good at shooting them down, is pretty good at shooting them down. They can stop about up to 90%, in last year or so. But what the Russians have switched to are jet-propelled drones. And they go much faster, between 2 and 3 times as fast, and they fly both higher and lower, and they're quite, you know, Russia can use them, can maneuver them to hit exactly where they want. As you pointed out, you know, hit the office of the SBU, of the security services, intelligence services. And so that's a big new terrorizing thing. And not only that, but Russia used to send them, most of its attacks were at night. These jet drones last week were coming all day long and all night long. The air alert siren started to feel like a cuckoo clock. Like it would sound this horrible shrill sound in the air, and then you'd have about an hour of, you know, where you had to worry about where were these incoming platforms. And then the alert would go off for maybe 5 minutes, maybe an hour, and then it would sound again all day, all night. And it was really unnerving. People, it's just like to have this sort of be in constant fear of what's where and what do I have to do, even though not that many, I mean, you know, some number of people died, but it wasn't like being in Gaza, but it was the possibility that it could come to you the next moment. And it's been very unnerving.
0: And of course, the drone that struck the intelligence headquarters hit the office of the head of Ukraine's Indeed. Intelligence. So Indeed. It was obviously very accurate. Now, yep. Witkoff and Kushner, of course, have monetized foreign policy just as Trump has monetized the presidency. They've made all kinds of deals. They're a couple of real estate grifters. So Ukraine, as far as they're concerned, is a liability, a place where we have to give them money, mm-hmm. whereas Russia knows how to grease the skids. You know, Putin is, what, the richest man on the planet? Maybe the second richest after MBS. Mm-hmm. So what we learned from Putin's advisor, Yuri Ushakov, about the talks that just took place in Moscow with Putin were that they were, quote, constructive and extremely frank. That's diplomatic speak for they had a shouting match, which is unusual. But Ushakov did say that they talked about mutually beneficial Russian-American deals. Now, is just music to the ears of Trump, Kushner, and Witkoff, right? Yeah, so if I was a Ukrainian, I'd be pretty skeptical.
1: Well, I mean, the point is, why does Russia has no incentive to stop fighting now? Because, yes, the land fighting on the Eastern Front is pretty stalemated, and a lot of Russians are still dying. We're about to hit the 1.5 million Russian casualty mark, 1.5 million dead or wounded. That's quite a number. You know, will happen in the coming weeks. But Russia has these jet-powered drones, and Ukraine will figure out how to stop the jet-powered drones in the next couple of weeks. They've got a couple of things in the works, technology to stop the jet-powered drones. But what they don't have is any technology to stop the Russian ballistic missiles. And Russia, those are the missiles that fly up and then down in a parabola. So by the time they're coming down at several times the speed of sound. And Ukraine has no weaponry to stop them except American Patriot missiles. And we don't have any, Ukraine doesn't have any American Patriot missiles because they got used up, most of them, a lot of them got used up in Iran. And so Ukraine is desperately scouring the world to find these Patriot interceptors. They may find a few, but the challenge is Russia has many ballistic missiles to send over the winter. And why would Putin stop fighting now? When he has the upper hand in a very, determining technology that Ukraine is scrambling to try to figure out how to counter. It doesn't make any sense.
0: Well, Ukraine is striking Russian oil. They just struck an oil refinery and also an airfield and some air defense sites. So, curiously enough, you know, this Trump administration is so pro-Russian, it's obscene. Just recently on Fox News, the Secretary of the Treasury, Scott Bessent, blamed inflation in America Ukraine blowing up Russian energy assets.
1: Ukraine has been doing well sending long-range strikes into Russia, oil refineries, also sort of military things in the rear, supply depots and supply lines and logistics and that sort of thing. But I think they will continue to do that through the winter. And that's partly what's made Putin kind of desperate. But the ballistic missile thing the jet drones in the short term and the ballistic missiles in the long term do give Russia an advantage for the next little while. I think Ukraine will continue to do the damage it's doing, but it's not going to put Putin in a place where he feels like crying uncle, you know, which was sort of the hope. And the other thing that Putin is doing, one of the really annoying things of last week were not only that there were these air alerts constantly, but there was nothing to buy in the supermarket because Russia had been pounding the refrigerated warehouses where Ukrainian groceries get shipped around. So I had to go to several stores to buy a quart of milk. And so there are the warehouses, and then there's also the damage that Russia is doing in the Black Sea, where Ukrainian farmers are having a real hard time getting their grain out for export. So, you know, Russia's not winning. Ukraine is still holding them off and, you know, giving them a lot of pain too. But Russia has an upper hand in several areas at the moment that make it very unlikely that Putin's going to want to stop.
0: And also, America is being weakened by the Trump administration, by the stupidity of Trump and Hegseth, and this misbegotten war against Iran, where you know the great and vaunted U.S. military is looking weak and feckless, thanks to these clowns. And also, Trump's word is meaningless. So we have no diplomatic. You know, they've squandered our military power and our credibility. So Putin is enjoying that, and of course, Trump is denying that Putin is helping Iran.
1: And Trump is not in a mood to, you know, there are a lot of people who are worrying about what's happening in Western Europe, where Russia is really upping and escalating. It's what they call gray zone attacks. You know, drones and cyber attacks, drones flying over and cyber attacks and arson and assassination attempts. It's going on for a long time, but there's been an escalation recently, including a drone full of explosives landed in a German airport. And, Europe's really worried and upset about it. And Trump says, oh, you know, there's nothing to worry about. So, you know, America looks feckless. America looks, you know, like it's got blinders on. You know, Hegseth is hollowing out the Pentagon and the you know, Army Command. There's a lot to be worried about in the world.
0: Right, and there's elections today, which we were just talking about earlier in the program, in Germany, in East Germany, that are likely to go to the AfD. They'll have a state government for the first time. They're pro-Russian. They want to get back to the earlier days of Schroeder,
1: the good old days of East Germany, right,
0: and also have make deals with Russian energy, because the energy costs have gone up crazily since the Ukrainians blew up the Nord Stream pipeline. So that's got to be worrying Ukraine, and also the Ukrainians in terms of what little support they have in the Trump administration. They lost Dan Driscoll, who was about the only person left in the administration that supported Ukraine against Russia. So,
1: I mean, it's important not to exaggerate in either direction, right? Like, it's not, Ukraine is not poor, pitiful Ukraine. Ukraine has a lot of resources, you know, and it's and a lot of tricks up its sleeve yet. And but nor is it, you know, it's sort of hard to see, you know, you can lose sight of the balance. You know, Russia's got some advantages. Ukraine has a lot of advantages. The war is certainly going to go on, you know, certainly until next spring and probably, you know, well into next year at the very least, you know, that most optimistic estimates would have some end coming then. So there's a tough winter ahead, but let's also not exaggerate, you know, and things change.
0: Right. But Germany has been an important ally. Yeah. And if the political winds shift there, and Putin has made, first of all, he's been using hybrid warfare tactics. Now he's moved from hybrid warfare to actual warfare with the attack on the Leipzig airport. And that's got the Germans pretty rattled. At some point or other soon, we'll hear from Chancellor Merz, who's supposedly going to announce some change of strategy vis-a-vis Russia, because Putin is pushing the envelope and being pretty brazen.
1: Yeah, I read there's something in the Ukrainian press today about, you know, it's mostly, I mean, it's actually what I'm thinking about and looking at in these days. It's mostly sort of how to protect, kind of, for want of a better word, the homeland against hybrid. So it's, you know, some more powers for the national police to track drones and intercept them. And it's more, it's allowing companies to protect the companies that own critical infrastructure to protect the critical infrastructure, to do what they need to do to protect the critical infrastructure. But there's no talk yet in Europe, or very little talk yet in Europe, about like fighting back, you know, like punishing Russia or hitting, you know, taking the fight to Russia. Now, maybe you could say, you know, they shouldn't do that. You know, we are bound by the rule of law in a way that Russia isn't. But, you know, Russia basically pummels Western Europe with hybrid tactics, and all Europe can sort of do is defend itself. And, you know, there are strategists who say if you're only fighting defense, you're basically just losing more slowly. So, you know, I'm not, I'm, you know, there's almost no one who's saying hit back aggressively, you know, start punishing Russia. But I just, I'm not sure, I'm not sure how much national police tracking the drones is really going to stop Russia. I mean, I'm approaching that line of maybe there should be some punishment.
0: Well, but the main tactic that Putin has vis-a-vis Western Europe and undermining NATO and the EU is by supporting these far-right parties in Italy and in France and in Nigel Farage in the UK, and in particular the AfD. And the AfD is definitely on side with Putin. They want to get out. They want to immediately resume ties with Russia and cut loose any support for Ukraine.
1: Right, but let's be clear for your listeners, right? I mean, I'm worried about the AfD. They're going to, you know, there's going to be a good showing tonight. It's going to be depressing. But what they're winning is sort of the equivalent of the governorship of Rhode Island, right? I mean, it's a little more complicated than that because they will have access to sort of state intelligence, you know, federal intelligence kind of briefings and stuff that we don't want them to have. But they're not taking over the country tonight. They're taking over a small state. You know, they may show, you know, they're doing well in the polls, and Germany definitely has to rethink how it's handling them and get a better approach or several better approaches. But let's not be apocalyptic yet. I mean, it doesn't look good. You know, it doesn't look good in Germany. It doesn't look good in France. You know, the far right is in some ways on the ascendant in Europe, but Germany's not going to fall tonight. You know, like let's temper our concerns, right?
0: On the Russian side, he's probably not going to mobilize because it's too politically dangerous for him, although apparently hundreds of thousands of young Russians have fled into Georgia and are getting out of the country any way they can. But he's definitely getting help from North Korea, 50,000 North Korean troops. So when you say that nobody's really helping Ukraine in that sense, fighting back and joining the fight, that seems to be a long-term problem, right? Because
1: I agree. And Putin's finding ways to get men to the front. Maybe he will, maybe he won't do a general mobilization, but there's much more aggressive tactics to get men to the front than there were, you know, 6 months ago. But yeah, I mean, what's interesting, I think, you know, somebody listening to us is the complexity. There's so many fronts, so to speak. You know, it's not as simple as who's winning in one little square. There's the economic, there's the military on the ground, there's the military in the air, there's what's happening in Europe, there's, you know, can America help? And they're all ambiguous, right? You know, nobody's clearly winning anywhere. And so, you know, kind of is what it is, and it adds up.
0: Right, but Putin feels deeply personally, doesn't he? Because he recently apparently said to one of his aides or somebody that if he doesn't win this war, they're going to hang him. So, I mean, so I don't see him backing down. And
1: I don't think he's backing down either. I agree. Yeah.
0: So yeah. Witkoff and Kushner, whatever there's. They said in Moscow and whatever they're saying in Kyiv is pretty meaningless, right?
1: I agree. It's pretty meaningless. But I'm grateful because I'm having a calm Sunday.
0: I see. Well,
1: take small favors where you can.
0: Right. Well, I thank you for joining us. I appreciate it.
1: My pleasure. Thanks for the
0: invitation. And I hope that you stay safe because, you know, you're like everybody else in Ukraine at any moment.
1: One has to be careful. There's no question.
0: Right.
1: Thanks for the opportunity.
0: All the best.
1: Talk to you soon. Bye-bye.
0: Bye-bye. And again, I've been speaking with Tamar Jacoby, a Kyiv-based director of the Progressive Policy Institute's New Ukraine Project. She was a senior writer and justice editor at Newsweek, and before that, the deputy editor of the New York Times op-ed page. And she's the author of Displaced, the Ukrainian Refugee Experience. And she has an article at the Washington Monthly, The New Normal in Kyiv, Ukraine, Nonstop Attacks by Russian Jet-Powered Drones Empty Supermarket Shelves and Terrorize Civilians. We're going to take a brief station break, and with the whistleblower, a 17-year veteran of ICE, claiming that DHS has been engaged in an unprecedented lowering of standards, we'll speak with a journalist who has unprecedented access to the attitudes and outlooks of ICE agents.

0: Welcome back. I'm Ian Masters, and this is Background Briefing, available 24/7 at backgroundbriefing.org. And joining us now is Carl Loftus, an independent journalist and filmmaker who covers immigration enforcement and disaster response. He is known for the viral interview series Confessions of an ICE Agent, and his work has been featured in Rolling Stone and Wired. And he has an article at The Intercept, ICE gave new hires access to restricted info on Palantir's app before they passed background checks. Welcome to Background Briefing, Carl Loftus.
1: Thank you. Glad to be here.
0: Well, thanks for joining us. And so, Carl, recently a whistleblower has been claiming that the U.S. Immigration and Customs Enforcement had dangerously lowered its hiring standards. He's apparently a 17-year veteran of ICE, and he filed a complaint in August of 2025 with the Office of the Inspector General of the Department of Homeland Security, sounding the alarm and describing what he said was, quote, an unprecedented lowering of standards for hiring. You are probably the only journalist that seems to have access to ICE agents themselves, and I'm interested, obviously, in what you've learned about their attitudes and their outlooks. So let's talk about the work that you've been doing and your latest articles at The Intercept. And you were in disaster relief, were you not? And then decided to sort of drive from Wisconsin to Minneapolis during the protests there of Alex Preddy. And then you've also opened up channels and communications with ICE officers themselves. So let's just give us a brief sketch of how

0: and I published a few anonymous interviews with those whistleblowers, and the series kind of just blew up from there, and maybe call it a happy accident, but it's turned into me having this huge kind of unprecedented access to all of these, you know, current ICE employees.
1: So what is the feeling amongst the ICE employees? Because they're largely described as a kind of an American version of Hitler's SS, as untrained thugs, etc. They must have leased, and Mark Wayne Mullen, the new head of DHS, has turned the tables by calling his critics thugs. So how do the people that you talk to feel about the way that they're perceived by, I think, you know, the majority of the American people?
0: Yeah, I mean, they're obviously not happy about it. They hate the way they're being covered in the media, both from the left and from the right. And then they especially are not keen on the media coming from official government channels. You know, a lot of these memes and that type of content coming out of, you know, the White House or Truth Social or the DHS social media accounts.
1: But are these people untrained, as many critics have claimed, and particularly after the shooting in Maine?
0: Well, it's not quite as easy as a yes or no answer, but, you know, the fact is there were historic cuts to ICE's training program, which lasted about a year, and now it's back to normal, just by the way. But during that time, ICE brought in around 12,000 agents and officers. They were mostly ERO, deportation officers. That's the immigration enforcement side of ICE. And yeah, I mean, a lot of these new hires who came through this expedited academy did not receive enough training. Even, you know, my sources on the inside, that's kind of a huge point of contention with them, you know? And it's not to say that everyone who came through the surge hiring process was a bad cop, so to speak. I mean, there, you know, there were people who had good intentions and, you know, lengthy past law enforcement or military experience, and, you know, they joined in their minds to serve the country. But of course there were, you know, as reporting has showed, a lot of people who made it through who probably should have never been given a badge and a gun.
1: And how do they, and I know that this is, would be anecdotal and not across the board, but nevertheless, is there a tension between the ICE officers on the ground and the fact that there's a lot of profiteering going on? Holman himself is tight with the DiGio Group and CoreCivic, these two big companies that are making a ton of money. And it seems that the way that they make money is that they warehouse these immigrants, charge the government for maintaining them, but treat them with terrible food and terrible water in order to make life so miserable for them that they'll self-deport. That seems to be a basic strategy, arguably deliberate cruelty. So how do they feel about, they arrest the people, but then once they turn them over, these other guys are making a ton of money, and you've been writing about, you know, the latest article you have at The Intercept is ICE is paying a controversial AR firm to hide the identities of agents. So there's all kinds of contractors with their snouts in the trough, are there not?
0: Yeah, that's definitely an accurate way to put it. And, I mean, you know, a kind of interesting insight from talking to all these agents.

0: agents and officers within ICE is, you know, they share many of the same concerns that we do. A lot of these guys are very fed up with, you know, the sort of insider trading stuff, the marriage between our government and corporate interests, and yeah, you know, all these private holdings within DHS leadership, with these private companies. You know, I have yet to talk to anyone who is a fan of that, so to speak. They hate it just as much as we do.
1: So is there any way then, apart from the work that you're doing, for these people to come forth and speak out? Or is there a forum, or would Blumenthal invite them? In other words, I think it's valuable, isn't it, for the American public to hear from the people who are doing stuff that a majority of the American people don't approve of.
0: Yeah, it's extremely valuable, at least in my opinion. And yeah, they're in a tough spot. For one, ICE isn't unionized, so they don't feel like they have any support from leadership to speak out about issues within their own agency. And then there's kind of this twofold pressure to not speak to the mainstream media, because most of these guys don't trust the mainstream media on either side. I mean, they don't trust their word to not be twisted into a narrative or just kind of skewed into a headline for more just divisional politics to fuel the media machine. And then on the other side, internally, there is this feeling of pressure that the Trump administration is kind of on a witch hunt right now to weed out whistleblowers. So there's not a safe path for these guys to speak to the media at all.
1: Well, isn't that what your latest article at The Intercept is about? ICE is paying a controversial AI firm to hide the identities of its agents, that they're actually in supposedly stopping the doxing. I'm not sure how much doxing actually takes place, but that's often been what Homan and others have said in defense of ICE agents, that they're being doxed. But on the other hand, you're suggesting that the real intention is to use these sophisticated technical devices, applications, Palantir-type stuff, in order not to so much go after who's doxing them, but to look for whistleblowers within their ranks.
0: Well, first off, I'll start by, like, this is pretty universal as well, as far as my sources go. Like, there is a real fear of getting doxed, you know, whatever that may look like for these guys. You know, they have phones and social media just like the rest of us, and they see this never-ending stream of hate towards them, you know, right or wrong. Mm-hmm. And, you know, again, right or wrong, they're feeling the pressures of it, and they're, you know, concerned that someone could go after their families or publish their address or something like that. So I just wanted to throw that out there. But the article you're referencing, you know, it's kind of part of this ongoing pattern of all of these AI, you know, tech companies that keep getting contracts with the DHS. And a lot of them don't really seem like their purpose in full is at what face value advertises them as. So in that article, this is a service that the DHS is offering to ICE employees. It's not mandatory, but it's a service they're offering. They're calling it an anti-doxing initiative. And it's basically saying, hey, if you want, we can scour social media and the dark web and make sure you don't have any personally identifiable information or, you know, pictures, addresses, things like that, in any of those kind of dark corners of the web. Now the company itself, you know, this is another kind of AI tech firm that's come under fire for previous controversies. Notably in 2015 during the Baltimore riots and January 6th during the attack on the Capitol. And, you know, per usual, there is a former Trump appointed DHS official who serves as an executive to this company. But my whistleblowers, you know, their concerns on this piece in particular is, I don't want to sign up for this government service because I feel like it could be turned against me. Mm-hmm. And that kind of speaks to this broader fear that's coming out of pretty much all my sources. You know, they don't trust the government. They don't trust this current administration, to an extent. And yeah, I mean, I think that pretty much sums that up.
1: But I guess just in closing, the significance of the doxing claims to do with justifying wearing masks, right?
0: Sure, yeah, that's why they wear these masks, because they don't want their face to be posted all over the internet. It's as simple of an explanation as I can give.
1: All right. Well, Carl Loftus, I thank you very much for joining us.
0: No problem. I thank you for the opportunity.
1: And again, I've been speaking with Carl Loftus, who's an independent journalist and filmmaker who covers immigration enforcement and disaster response. He's known for the viral interview series Confessions of an ICE Agent, and his work has been featured in Rolling Stone and Wired, and he has articles at The Intercept. ICE gave new hires access to restricted info on Palantir app before they pass background checks, and ICE is paying a controversial AI firm to hide the identities of agents. And this has been Background Briefing. I'm Ian Masters, and I'd like to thank producers Graham Fitzgibbon and Asher Price. And if you've missed any of today's program and would like to explore our vast archives, you can visit us at backgroundbriefing.org, where we'll include extended interviews searchable by topic and have made it easy for you to sign up for daily email updates that provide links to resources, articles, and books discussed on the program. 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Bye for now.

0: should the black man in America concern himself, since we've been away from the African continent for 400 years, 300 or 400 years? Why should we concern ourselves? What impact does what happened to them have upon us?
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0: Today, a special broadcast. We air highlights from Democracy Now!'s 30th anniversary celebration, featuring Angela Davis, Patti Smith, Masab Abu-Toha, Michael Stipe, Hooray for the Riff Raff, Juan Gonzalez, Nermeen Sheikh, and a surprise appearance by the boss, Bruce Springsteen.
2: Past winter, federal troops brought death and terror to the streets of Minneapolis. They picked the wrong city.
0: All that and more coming up. Welcome to Democracy Now!, democracynow.org, The War and Peace Report. I'm Amy Goodman. In late March, over 2,000 people packed into the historic Riverside Church in New York to celebrate the 30th anniversary of Democracy Now! Today, in this special, we bring you highlights from the evening. Let's go back to that night.
3: It is our absolute honor to welcome you all here to Democracy Now!'s 30th anniversary. It is hard to contemplate a celebration at this time. Amidst the U.S.-Israeli war on Iran and other armed conflicts, rising authoritarianism, power-hungry billionaires, and the worsening climate catastrophe. But gatherings like this are essential. To remind us that the gathering storm, despite the forces of oppression that threaten us all on the planet, there is a force more powerful. And that is all of you gathered here tonight at Riverside Church, but in all over this country and around the world, of people joining together, organizing for peace and justice. It was in this very sanctuary, here in Riverside Church, that Dr. Martin Luther King Jr. gave his famous speech, Beyond Vietnam, A Time to Break Silence, on April 4th, 1967, a year to the day before he was assassinated in Memphis. King called out in that speech, the greatest purveyor of violence in the world today, my own government, he said. Dr. King warned, when machines and computers, profit motives and property rights are considered more important than people, the giant triplets of racism, extreme materialism, and militarism are incapable of being conquered. How prescient he was. And you know, at the time, King was attacked viciously and publicly for opposing the war. Life magazine accused him in an editorial of betraying the cause for which he has worked for so long, adding, his speech was a demagogic slander that sounded like a script from Radio Hanoi. King, though, was undeterred, and his commitment to peace, despite enormous pressure to back off, should be a lesson for us all today. Yep. Yes, tonight is a celebration not only of 30 years of Democracy Now!, but of the resilience of people and movements we strive to cover in this country and around the world. This is such an honor to be here with you and to be with my colleagues, Juan Gonzalez and Nermeen Sheikh and the whole family.
0: Let's turn to an excerpt of the speech of Democracy Now!'s Juan Gonzalez.
4: It has truly been a privilege and an honor to work with all these colleagues and to be welcomed into the homes of you, our audience, for so many years. My modest contribution as a part-time host and secretary treasurer of the board of Pacifica all these years was to shed light not so much on the who, what, where, and when of the news, but on the why and the how. The historical context and broader framework of social forces underlying those events. All of our achievements, however, have always been bittersweet for me. For even as the show has thrived and even as platforms for news and information, including progressive and independent ones, have proliferated, the American public's consciousness has plummeted when it comes to the malevolent, destructive, and barbaric role of U.S. imperialism, whether in its neoliberal or its fascist management form, in our contemporary world. Morality, decency, the quest for peaceful resolution of conflict, empathy for the weak and the powerful are branded as weaknesses, while bombast, cruelty, patriarchy, the frenzy for obscene profits, hate, torture, outright fraud, and lies are celebrated as signs of strength and power. Sadly, reporting the truth is important. But it is not sufficient to make a better world possible, especially when capitalism, with artificial intelligence and internet bots, has mastered to previously unimagined levels the mass production of disinformation and alternative realities. In the end, only organizing resistance of working class and oppressed peoples of the world, strengthened by, yes, by revolutionary analysis, can bring about a better world.
3: I want to introduce no one more appropriate to perform after Juan Gonzalez than Hooray for the Riff Raff, with the Bronx-born Alinda Segarra. The band's new album has just come out. It's called Live Forever. This song, Palante, was featured in the short New York Times documentary Takeover, about the young lords who took over Lincoln Hospital in 1970. Palante means onwards, or as Juan says, right on.

0: Hooray for the riffraff at Democracy Now!'s 30th anniversary celebration. This is Democracy Now!, democracynow.org. I'm Amy Goodman. We turn now to the Pulitzer Prize-winning Palestinian writer and poet Mousab Abu Toha. He fled Gaza with his family in December 2023 after he was detained by Israeli forces for 2 days. He was close friends with the Palestinian poet Rafat Al-Arid, who was killed in an Israeli airstrike in 2023. This is Mousab Abu Toha speaking at Riverside Church.
1: Thank you so much, Democracy Now! Thank you, Amy, Nermeen, and Juan. I mean, these are very heartbroken moments. There is no language that can describe my feelings listening to my dear friend Rifat. He's somewhere else better than this ugly world that we are trying, all of us, to survive. It was October 12th, 2023, when I had my interview with Amy. I was still in our house in Gaza. This house has been a heap of rubble since October 30th, 2023. Just 2 days after the interview I did with Amy on October 12th, Israel killed 30 members of my extended family, including my great uncle, Khadr Abu Toha, his wife, his children, the wives of his children, the grandchildren. The youngest was 4 years old. That same Khadr was the only one in my family who was interested in doing the family tree. And I ended up doing his family tree after he was killed. And that's something that I kept doing, unfortunately, to document the genocide that Israel perpetrated not only against Palestinians, but the Palestinian families. Israel has erased hundreds of families in Gaza, including some of my relatives, some of whom remain under the rubble even now. Under the rubble. She slept on her bed, never woke up again. Her bed has become her grave, a tomb beneath the ceiling of her room, the ceiling a cenotaph. No name, no year of birth, no year of death, no epitaph, only blood and a smashed picture frame in ruin next to her. In Jabalia camp, a mother collects her daughter's flesh in a piggy bank, hoping to buy her a plot on a river in a faraway land. A group of mute people were talking sign. When a bomb fell, they fell silent. It rained again last night. The new plant looked for an umbrella in the garage. The bombing got intense, and our house looked for a shelter in the neighborhood. I leave the door to my room open, so the words in my books, the titles and names of authors and publishers could flee when they hear the bombs. I became homeless once, but the rubble of my city covered the streets. They could not find a stretcher to carry your body. They put you on a wooden door they found under the rubble, your neighbors, a moving wall. The scars on our children's faces will look for you. Our children's amputated legs will run after you. He left the house to buy some bread for his kids. News of his death made it home, but not the bread. No bread. Death sits to eat whoever remains of the kids. No need for a table. No need for bread. A father wakes up at night, sees the random colors on the walls drawn by his four-year-old daughter. The colors are about 4 feet high. Next year, they would be five. But the painter has died in an airstrike. There are no colors anymore. There are no walls. I changed the order of my books on the shelves. 2 days later, the war broke out. Beware of changing the order of your books. What are you thinking? What thinking? What? You? You? Is there still you? You there? Where should people go? Should they build a big ladder and go up? But the heaven has been blocked by the drones and F-16s and the smoke of death. My son asks me whether when we return to Gaza, I could get him a puppy. I say I promise, if we can find any. I ask my son if he wishes to become a pilot when he grows up. He says he won't wish to drop bombs on people and houses. When we die, our souls leave our bodies, take with them everything they loved in our bedrooms. The perfume bottles, the makeup, the necklaces, and the pens. In Gaza, our bodies and rooms get crushed. Nothing remains for the soul. Even our souls, they remain stuck under the rubble for weeks, now for years. For Gaza, for Rifat al-Arir, for all our loved ones, those who were killed, those who are surviving in the streets in tents, for my three sisters who are in Gaza right now, for my beloved ones who remain under the rubble while we are speaking, for a free Palestine,

0: Thank you.
1: That was the Palestinian writer and poet Mossab Abu Toha, who just recently won a Pulitzer Prize for his essays in The New Yorker magazine. This is Democracy Now! Co-host Nermeen Sheikh speaking at Democracy Now!'s 30th anniversary celebration.
2: We are living irrefutably, if perhaps in some instances not irreversibly, in a time of multiplying and accelerating crises. To name only the most obvious and the most proximate, the slow and now rapid transformation of this country into a more brutal, more unforgiving, and more exclusionary polity and society, the scale of which, as we witness it, is literally unfathomable. The cruelty of the current administration is everywhere in evidence. It would take the remainder of this evening, and indeed well beyond it, to rehearse the litany of horrors to which we're daily confronted. What then is our orientation, our vision, as this administration continues unleashing its violence both within and without the borders of this country? What possibilities exist as we report on what appears an imminent threat of world war, and crucially of those suffering in its midst, of course in Iran, but also elsewhere? Or when we speak of the calamitous and ongoing lethal effects on the world's very poorest, of the staggering cuts in U.S. aid, or as we tell the stories of those brutalized while protesting ICE, or the stories of the tens of millions enduring merciless wars from Palestine to Ukraine to the DRC and Sudan, the latter African countries, to our collective shame, almost totally absent from the public sphere. The only gesture possible, of course, is resistance. A resistance whose source and agency must find expression in the media.
3: It is my honor to bring up on the stage Michael Stipe, the singer, songwriter, artist, and activist, and Aaron Dessner, Grammy Award-winning musician and producer, founding member of The National, and a close collaborator with Taylor Swift. They're singing No Time for Love Like Now.
4: Thank you, Amy. This evening feels like a clarion call. A voice of courage, of optimism, and resilience, and community in the face, in the midst of system collapse. We are honored to be here and to be a part of this community. Thank you.

0: Thank you.
1: Right now, to say the least, we have a very, very special guest, Angela Davis. Angela, it is such an honor to be with you tonight.
2: Well, congratulations, Amy, Nermeen, and Juan, on the occasion of the 30th, can you believe it? 30th anniversary of Democracy Now. Without Democracy Now, I do not know where we would be today. You know, I can remember when we felt unseen and unacknowledged, when we had no legitimate place or space in the established media. And so before I say anything else, I just really want to say thank you on behalf of all of the progressive and radical movements in this country and the world.
1: Start where you grew up. Start in Birmingham, Alabama, and what it meant to grow up in Dynamite Hill, and then take us on a short trajectory of your remarkable life.
2: Really? Well, you know, that was over 80 years ago. Okay, Amy, I was born in 1944 in Birmingham, Alabama, at a time when the government of the city and of the state were literally in the hands of the Ku Klux Klan. You know, I often point out that some of my earliest memories are of hearing the sound of dynamite, because when my family moved into that area, black people were allowed to live on one side of the street, Center Street, which was the dividing line, but not on the other side. And you know, one of the stories I never tire of telling is that as kids, we knew that a Ku Klux Klansman lived right across the street from us. And we knew that we were not allowed to cross that street. Black people weren't allowed to cross that street unless they worked for white people in the neighborhood. And so, you know, sometimes instead of playing hide and go seek or, you know, all of the other children's games that we used to play, we used to dare each other to run across the street. And if you were, you know, really courageous, you would not only run across the street, you would run up the steps of the Klansman's house and ring the doorbell and try to make it back across the street before they came to answer. So, I mean, I say that because I know the theme of this evening is resistance. And you know, and as I look at, as I see Palestinian children throwing rocks at the Israeli military, I realize that, you know, in some communities, resistance is the only possibility of living a life of significance. And what is so exciting about this moment is that we've struggled so long for Palestine solidarity to be a part of the larger social justice agenda in this country. And for so long, it appeared as if Zionism was so powerful that we would never achieve that goal. And so people who worked around issues of Palestine solidarity had to do it in a kind of marginalized fashion, not in connection with what we consider to be the main issues of social justice. But I can say now that I am really thankful that I've managed to live as long as I have. Because I also see myself as a witness for all of those who struggle for Palestine, and Palestine in connection with feminism, Palestine in connection with the struggle against racism, Palestine in relation to our anti-war movements.
0: Angela, I'd like to ask you about those grand forms of resistance. We were politically formed during the same period of time, and you first became to national fame or national or international notoriety as a member of the Black Panther Party. And I'm wondering if you could share, especially for the young people here, what drew you to revolutionary struggle, to the Panther Party, and what kinds of lessons, good and bad, have you drawn from that experience that might help other folks who are organizing resistance and seeking to build a better world today?
2: I think I've always been connected with some kind of collective. And I suppose I would say that is because it became clear that despite the individualism that is promoted, and especially in relation to and by capitalism, that nothing that we do as individuals is ever going to really make a major difference. We always have to be connected with community. And so when the Black Panther Party was organizing in Los Angeles for the very first time, I was, as a matter of fact, teaching at UCLA, and I asked, well, how can I be of assistance? What can I do? So I began to work with the political education program that John Huggins, Erica Huggins' husband at the time, was working on. So John and I worked on political education for the Black Panther Party until he was killed at UCLA. And, you know, it's a long and very complicated story. But the fact is that I think I've always felt more comfortable in environments where I could resist, where I could say no, and not be by myself saying no. Being with others who recognize that we need a different kind of world, a world without racism, a world without heteropatriarchy, a world without economic exploitation, a world without colonialism, a world without genocide. And the only way to do that is together.
1: I have the enormous pleasure to introduce our next guest. A special guest is coming later. This is also an extremely special guest who I can name at this moment, Patti Smith. singer, songwriter, poet, author, widely known as the grandmother of punk. And we want to welcome Patti Smith, her daughter Jessie Smith, and Tony Shanahan to the stage.
3: On March 16, 2003, Rachel Corey, a young nonviolence activist, was protesting the Israeli demolition of homes in the Gaza Strip. Bulldozers had already destroyed surrounding houses in Rafah, where she was based. They targeted the family home of Professor Nasrallah, where she was staying. Corey, wearing an orange vest, bullhorn in hand, called for them to cease. She stood on a raised mound in the path of an Israeli bulldozer, but it kept going. Her fellow activists cried out, and the Nasrallah children watched in horror as she was crushed to death. The loss of Corey, a bright, altruistic force, just 2 years older than my own son, haunted me. At the same time, on the first day of spring, it was obvious that all the marches, pleas, and protests of millions of people worldwide were not going to halt the Bush administration's plan to attack Baghdad. That was 23 years ago when Tony Shanahan and I wrote the song. We wrote it to comfort the family of Rachel Corey and to send a small message of hope to the Palestinian people.

I sleeping? It was broken, but my dream, it lingered near. In the form of shining valleys, where the pure air

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Thank you.

Hello. Happy anniversary, Democracy Now. Happy anniversary. And it's so wonderful to be here. And happy birthday, Patty. You're welcome. Past winter, the federal troops brought death and terror to the streets of Minneapolis. They picked the wrong city. As the power and the solidarity of the people of Minneapolis was an inspiration to the entire country, their strength and their commitment told us that this is still America. And the reactionary nightmare and the invasion of an American city will not stand. Their strength gave us hope, they gave us courage, and for those who gave their lives, Renee Good, mother of three, brutally murdered, Alex Preddy, VA nurse, executed, shot in the back by ICE in the street, left to die. Their bravery, their sacrifice, and their names will not be forgotten. This is Streets of Minneapolis.

0: Well, we can't end tonight without a joint rendition of the appeal someone made when Patty was singing, "People have the power," with all the musicians on the stage, including Bruce. Folks, thank you so much for coming out and celebrating. We hope you all join in.
1: Let's do it.

deserts, I saw fountains, and like cream, the waters rise. And we stroll there together, we learn to laugh.

0: Smith's iconic song, People Have the Power, performed by Patti herself, Bruce Springsteen, Michael Stipe, Aaron Dessner, and Alinda Segarra together at Democracy Now!'s 30th anniversary at Riverside Church. To see the full event, go to democracynow.org. And that does it for today's show. Special thanks to Julie Crosby, Tarina Nudura, and Mike Burke. I'm Amy Goodman. Thanks so much for joining us.
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3: Good morning. It's Monday, September 7th, Labor Day. This is Up Front. I'm Brian Edwards Tiekert. Coming up,
4: men like George Hall to simply get away with murder. And of course, for every murder that's committed, it sends a statement to everybody, right? That you need to keep in your place or you could be subjected to the same kind of violence. So it was really in that context that, you know, capitalism is established, white supremacy is established in California, and that other groups, other races, other ethnicities are deprived, you know, the riches that are coming from the gold rush, from the Transcontinental Railroad, from, you know, the massive development of California land to become one of the premier spots for the growth of food and produce in the whole world.
3: Scott Kurashige, on his new book, American Peril, The Violent History of Anti-Asian Racism. That's next, after the news.
5: The Public News Service Daily Newscast, September the 7th, 2026. I'm Mike Clifford. The Pentagon is investigating the high likelihood an explosion in southern Iran that destroyed a home hosting a wedding celebration was caused by a U.S. bomb that missed a nearby target. That from the Washington Post. They note six bombs were dropped by U.S. Navy jets and they traveled on a tight pathway toward the intended target, a tower. All struck the site except for one, which appeared to go astray, said one person who spoke on the condition of anonymity. The explosion killed at least two women and two children. And as the nation takes a step back to appreciate labor history today, Americans are giving unions a vote of confidence, with new polling showing more than 70% approve of guilds.
6: A new Gallup poll also finds nearly half of Americans think unions should have more influence, the highest level measured in 25 years. Building service worker at Illinois State University, Chuck Carver, is one of them. A longtime AFSCME Local 1110 member, he led his union through a historic 28-day strike this year. Carver says the effort bolstered broad local support.
7: We showed solidarity every day, picketing on the line. And when hundreds of students stood up with us and staged a walkout, the faculty unions, the alumni, the elected officials, all the other unions throughout the community made us one day stronger, one day longer.
6: Carver says the strike ultimately preserved bargaining rights and delivered what he considers fair pay, dignity, and respect. He adds that the experience also gave students a firsthand look at how much they depend on campus workers. Now, he says, some are interested in organizing unions themselves. I'm Judith Ruiz Branch reporting.
5: And a New Mexico climate justice organization says emergency rulings by the state Supreme Court related to the construction of a massive artificial intelligence data center are a hopeful sign.
8: The court issued two orders that pause a well water permit and a proposed air quality permit for Dona Ana County's Project Jupiter. Both orders came in response to petitions from environmental groups alleging a lack of due process. Jonathan Juarez with Youth United for Climate Crisis Action believes some developers view New Mexico as the next place to cash in without addressing citizen concerns.
9: This is just kind of the first step in slowing this process down to a pace where our communities can actually meaningfully participate in the process and receive access to information about what they're being asked to live with in the long term.
8: Project Jupiter would be one of the largest AI infrastructure complexes in the nation. Data centers can deplete local water supplies, even as New Mexico's decades-long drought continues. Following the ruling, primary backer Oracle said it remains committed to developing Project Jupiter responsibly and protecting local resources. In their pitch to local officials, AI proponents promise high-paying jobs and tax revenue, but critics counter that data centers are not labor-intensive. I'm Roz Brown.
5: This is Public News Service. Working-class Virginians, well, they're still up for grabs in this year's midterm elections, according to a new poll from Politico. More than half of voters believe politicians are just trying to get their votes when they campaign on helping the working class.
10: Both political parties struggle with Americans who identify as working class, with 38% saying Democrats best represent them compared to 32% saying Republicans do. Kayla Mock with the United Food and Commercial Workers Local 400 says the results show that politicians have a lot of work to do to make working class voters feel visible.
11: They don't feel heard. They don't feel listened to by candidates. They feel talked at by politicians, but not heard. And then they certainly don't feel politicians are taking action to actually address their issues. So it's a lot of talk with no substance.
10: The results come as Republicans work to solidify inroads the party made with working class voters in 2024, particularly Black and Latino voters, while establishment and progressive Democrats struggle over which political direction the party should go in appealing to voters. I'm Simone Perez.
5: Next, the Trump administration will soon eliminate a health insurance subsidy program that aims to help older Americans afford their prescription drugs.
12: In 2024, the Biden administration launched Medicare Part D, Premium Stabilization Demonstration, which subsidizes standalone prescription drug plans that subscribers can use to pay for their medication. Josh Israel with the Pennsylvania Independent says the program capped the amount that premiums could increase for each year. He says President Donald Trump scaled it back after he was reelected, and now he's due to cancel it entirely at the end of the year.
13: This was a subsidy that was designed to bring the cost down for people who have Medicare Part D. And it did. I think 25 million people subscribed to Medicare Part D and would have benefited from this.
12: This story was produced with original reporting from Josh Israel for the Pennsylvania Independent. Danielle Smith reporting.
5: In Ohio, they call it the Choice Act. House Bill 561 would change an existing law to mandate that during a health outbreak, schools can't deny admission to unvaccinated students. The act would also ensure parents receive information about childhood vaccinations. Ohio Advocates for Medical Freedom President Stephanie Stock supports parental choice and says it's up to public health authorities to provide credible data that persuades parents to vaccinate their student.
14: If they can't do that, then Ohio parents aren't the problem. They're the problem. It's your decision whether you want to vaccinate or not as a parent. We just want to make sure that you know what your rights are and that these schools are required to make sure that you know what your rights are as well.
5: Under the act, schools would have to notify parents and guardians about vaccine requirements. Credit goes to Anthony Morris of Kent State News Lab for original reporting on this story. This is Mike Clifford for Public News Service. 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
15: 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I love you. Cuddles. 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
3: Quick note, in the interview you're about to hear, this was originally recorded in May. We're repeating it because of the holiday. You're listening to Upfront. I'm Brian Edwards Teeger. Early in COVID, there was this wave of violence targeting Asian communities. We had a president who was blaming a life-threatening pandemic on China. Some of the incidents here in Oakland looked like pretty straightforward crimes of economic desperation, but they typically pitted Black youth against Chinese-owned businesses. Other incidents, like the shooting spree targeting Korean spas in Atlanta, just looked like targeted violence. They kindled conflicts over what to do. Here, there was this rift between Oakland Chinatown business leaders clamoring for ramped up policing and community activists looking for alternatives. To me, as someone who was more or less a bystander to these conflicts, it was all crying out for a deeper discussion of the roots of violence targeting Asian and Asian American people in this country, which almost requires a discussion of how millions of people who don't have a shared language, religion, culture, or country of origin got racialized into the same category in the first place. Enter our next guest. Scott Kurashige is an interdisciplinary scholar who is a longtime collaborator of the late philosopher Grace Lee Boggs. He's just out with the book American Peril: The Violent History of Anti-Asian Racism. Thanks very much for joining us.
4: Oh, thank you so much for having me.
3: Where do you start the clock on anti-Asian racism in America?
4: Well, in this book, I believe you have to go at least back to the 19th century. Of course, folks know that immigrants from China came for the gold rush to California. But I would say, even to understand their experience, we have to go back to the Opium Wars. So Britain had a trade imbalance with China. The U.S.'s trade imbalance with China, of course, is not the first, because the British were voracious consumers of tea. The British capitalists found that tea was a better drink to give their workers than beer, kept them more alert. And yet the Chinese did not have anything in particular that they wanted from the British. So the British started pushing opium on people in China, opium made in colonial India. And then China responded by trying to stop the importation of opium. And in response, Britain declared war, was superior militarily, and subjected China to what's known as the unequal treaties. So you have this huge military economic imbalance. The British are able to go to China and have the right of extraterritoriality, which means they were basically not subjected to the laws of China, but their own laws. The U.S. eventually got the same deal. And in response, the Chinese population was subjected to greater, you know, economic hardship. Many of them began to look more for work overseas. And so it's really in that context that we have this stigma of Chinese workers being coolies, of them coming to the U.S. and having really the opposite. So if Americans are above the law in China, the Chinese in the U.S. have really no rights that need to be respected at all. They can't become citizens. They can't vote. Early law in California, based on a racist legislation passed against Black and Native American residents, said that Chinese Americans could not even testify against white people in a court of law. So it's really in that context that you have a labor force at one time, 25% of California's labor force, being subjected to conditions where they, you know, even second class citizenship is not the right word. They are not necessarily coolies in the sense of being, you know, indentured labor, but they are certainly pushed to the bottom of the economic hierarchy to the degree that they have to seek out, you know, extremely low wage jobs under harsh conditions. And it's in that context where they are being exploited by, you know, the industrialists who are owning the railroads and the major agricultural farms, mining operations. But they are also subjected to violence from the white workers because they are viewed as tools of the monopoly capitalists. They are not looked at as, you know, brothers in arms fighting the proletarian struggle. The Working Man's Party in particular, which had a really anti-Chinese focus, the Chinese Must Go was its slogan, pushed for the Chinese Exclusion Act.
3: These were basically pogroms, what you're describing.
4: Yeah, yeah, definitely.
3: It's a really interesting kind of feature of that moment in history before the construction of the Transcontinental Railroad, that like China was a shorter journey away from San Francisco than the East Coast of the United States. California wasn't really like fully integrated into the rest of the country's economy and polity in the same way.
4: Yeah, and it's not just the exploitation of Chinese workers that's essential to making those connections, of course. It's the seizure of land from Native Americans, from the north half of Mexico. And of course, this is also in the context where slavery is still legal in the country. And so the South is looking to expand slavery to the West. And so when you get California as a free state, California admitted it's a free state, it's not that they're necessarily anti-racist. Some of the free soilers in California just didn't want black people in the state at all. And so it's, you know, it's to understand anti-Asian racism, it has to be put in the context of capitalism, imperialism, and white supremacy.
3: So the violence, even though on the face of it, it's kind of like mob violence, it basically gets the good housekeeping seal of approval from the legal system in the case involving the murder of a man named Ling Singh. Could you tell us about him?
4: Extraordinary case. So I alluded to California having a law, I believe it was 1850, that said Native Americans and African Americans, or in the law it was Negroes, could not testify against whites in court. It's explicitly a white supremacist law designed to basically put white people above the law and hold African Americans and Native Americans, you know, beneath the white race. And so there's a man named George Hall, comes from the Midwest, I think it was St. Louis. Like many migrants in that time, looking to get rich by discovering gold. Of course, it was very hard for the later comers to find gold. The gold that was easy to find was picked up pretty quickly. And what happens is the gold rush becomes dominated by capitalists, by a mining industry. And so many of the Chinese migrants who come to California end up working. They end up working for the mines, or they end up looking for gold in the sites that have already been picked over by the people who got there first, usually white folks. There was a foreign miners tax that was passed initially to drive out Latinos from the mining industry, but then that increasingly gets applied primarily to Chinese immigrants. And on top of the miners tax, which was blatantly discriminatory, so many of the white officials who were applying the miners tax law would just simply exploit Chinese migrants, charge them 2, 3, 4 times, or sometimes people posing as the mining tax officials would simply rob and beat or even kill Chinese miners. So Chinese miners end up, again, not competing on an equal basis, but they are still looking for gold, and they are finding it in some instances. And George Hall, instead of finding gold himself, decides to simply rob a group of Chinese miners. This is just north of Sacramento, Nevada County. So Nevada County inside of California. And Ling Singh goes to help one of his associates, and George Hall just shoots him. And apparently, you know, shoots him 15 times, primarily in the back. So it's a pretty open and shut case in terms of the evidence. And there are lots of witnesses. But the Supreme Court of California says that, no, you know, we're going to throw out all this witness testimony because there's a law that says if you're black or Native American, you can't testify against whites. And the Supreme Court on its own, I mean, apparently George Hall's defense attorney doesn't even make the argument. The Supreme Court sort of makes it for him. They say, no, we're going to apply this law to Chinese migrants. Well, first of all, Columbus was looking for India. He was trying to go to Asia. And so when we have a law against Indians, that should also apply to all Asian people. Secondly, the Supreme Court says, well, we know when, you know, the white legislature passes a law to discriminate against Negro people, they really want to protect the white people from anyone who's not white. And they finally say in the third point, if that isn't enough contorted logic, the Chinese are an inferior race. So they should not have any rights to begin with that we should respect. And so on that basis, you know, just blatant white supremacist rule of law. And California had he was appointed when he was 27 years old. So the Supreme Court, Chief Justice of the Supreme Court was a 27-year-old guy, and he's 28 when this ruling is made. And apparently he's also, according to the legend, a belligerent alcoholic. So just think about, you know, the mediocre white men who established white supremacist rule. These were the folks that allowed white men like George Hall to simply get away with murder. And of course, for every murder that's committed, it sends a statement to everybody, right? That you need to keep in your place or you could be subjected to the same kind of violence. So it was really in that context that, you know, capitalism is established, white supremacy is established in California, and that other groups, other races, other ethnicities are deprived, you know, the riches that are coming from the gold rush, from the Transcontinental Railroad, from, you know, the massive development of California land to become one of the premier spots for the growth of food and produce in the whole world.
18: Later in the 19th century, when the U.S. starts to acquire an empire in the Pacific, what does that do to the racialization of Asians?
4: This is a really important point, because when we think about anti-Asian racism and anti-Asian violence, and the author, scholar Viet Thanh Nguyen has really made this point effectively, you can't simply talk about incidents that happen inside the continental U.S. You really have to think about the connection between American overseas imperialism and domestic racism. And so most people don't know. I didn't even learn this till I'd been teaching Asian American history for quite a while. The U.S. went to war in Korea in the 1870s, even before, you know, the war some people at least know about, in 1950. It was a shorter war, but the U.S. ended up massacring, you know, 200 to 300 or more people simply because it wanted to impose these same type of unequal trade relations between the U.S. and Korea. But the major war that leads the U.S. to become a global power, and to develop into a global empire starts with, of course, the Spanish-American War. And that was clearly something launched under a bogus pretext, you know, the idea that Spain had somehow attacked the battleship Maine. The slogan, "Remember the Maine," was sort of like, you know, Condoleezza Rice and Dick Cheney talking about, you know, Saddam Hussein has weapons of mass destruction to lead us into war with Iraq. But of course, there were so many, particularly Republicans at that time, gunning to expand American commerce and trade and influence around the world. And Spain was a declining empire. Spain was really on its last legs. But the Philippines is the site where you have a very staunch force declaring independence and willing to fight for its independence, just as, you know, they're siding just as the Americans did, right, in 1776. And so there is a heavy debate, but ultimately, in a very close vote, the U.S. approves the treaty ending the Spanish-American War. It approves the amendments that allow for the U.S. to take control of the Philippines, but it leads to a brutal war because Filipinos are resisting. They're arming themselves. They're using guerrilla warfare, very much, you know, a precursor to what happens later in Vietnam. In this case, however, you know, the U.S. does succeed, but only after using torture, putting Filipinos into concentration camps, mass murder and lynchings, clearly targeting not just of combatants, but of civilians as well. And so this is a war that I never studied in school. Most Filipino Americans will tell you growing up in the U.S., they didn't study it. But there are 250,000 to a million or more people that are killed in the Filipino-American War. And, you know, in 1902, after 3 years, the U.S., the president, Teddy Roosevelt, says atrocities, hostilities are done, but there were so few atrocities, you know, only a handful, and the Filipinos were much, much worse. One of his allies in the Senate says this was, you know, the most humanitarian war that's ever been fought. And again, not only were there tens of thousands of people killed, some through out force, some through the malnutrition that the concentration camp type experience creates, but the hostilities continue. So in 1906, I only learned this as I'm finishing this book. A new book comes out about what the U.S. recorded as a victory at the Battle of Mount Daho or Bud Daho. So this is sort of a peak in an outer province where the population is primarily made up of ethnic minority Muslims. And the U.S. military just goes in as part of its so-called peacekeeping operations while it's under colonial rule, and massacres 1,000 people, men, women, children, elders. Some of the men were even trying to surrender. So it's not a battle. It's an extremely one-sided massacre. And this, again, gets recorded as a military victory. There is some controversy about it briefly in the U.S. news, but then it just gets, you know, erased from history during the war, you know, there's all types of racist slurs against Filipinos. They get called the N-word as well. They get subjected to the type of racism that gets equated to racism against Native Americans. But then there's some specific slurs that get associated. So one is gugu, which some historians believe becomes the origin of the racist slur gook, which of course we associate more with Vietnam, but it actually gets used against Filipinos much earlier. And then when Filipino immigrants come to the U.S. because they're designated as American nationals, U.S. nationals, so these exclusion laws against Chinese, Japanese, South Asian, and other Asian ethnic groups don't apply initially to Filipinos. Of course, they're subjected to all types of that same type of racism and discrimination that is a product of the imperialist war.
18: There's a really interesting, like, imperial boomerang through line there. The U.S. starts doing concentration camps in the Philippines as a counterinsurgency tactic. It's an imperial power that can't distinguish civilians from combatants, so it just fences off entire communities. That becomes a template for how it treats Japanese Americans during World War II.
4: Yeah, I mean, the racism of against Asians is never limited to just one group. Of course, there's the old stereotype, all Asians look alike. And so that's been one of the animating forces, bringing coalitions of Asian ethnic groups together. Of course, in Asia, there's all kinds of conflict. Of Japan, you know, invades China, colonizes Manchuria, it colonizes Korea, and then Japan, of course, sets out during World War II to try to colonize basically all of Asia, ends up murdering millions of people while claiming to liberate them. So there's intense conflicts in Asia, and some of that does transfer over to the U.S., but particularly in the late 1960s, you have the origins of the Asian American movement where radical actives, not just progressive activists, but it's really radical activists with a committed anti-imperialist stance inspired by the Black Power movement, inspired by the vision of third world liberation, are coming together under this rubric of Asian American. And so the racism that animates the colonization of the Philippines, of course, transfers over to other wars and to other Asian ethnic groups. And you have this broader, anti-Asian racist discourse. And yeah, we could talk more about World War II. I mean, when there is certainly violence against Japanese Americans, not nearly, of course, the type of violence that's waged in U.S. wars in Asia, but the racism that goes back and forth across the Pacific is pretty unmitigated. So I've been talking about the decision to incarcerate Japanese Americans. My mother and her family were part of that incarceration. In fact, my grandfather was taken by the FBI before the rest of the community. Earl Warren, since we're, I know a lot of your audience is in San Francisco. Earl Warren is California Attorney General at the time. And there's a hearing held. It's called the Tolan Committee, but it has a longer name about, you know, the committee to address Western defense employment. Has a long title, but basically these hearings, particularly in February, right around the time FDR issues Executive Order 9066, which does authorize the incarceration of Japanese Americans, but it's written very vaguely. It doesn't even mention Japanese Americans. It sort of just generally authorizes the military to exclude people from sites it deems sensitive to national security and sites that could be sabotaged. So these hearings that are held at the Presidio in February of 1942 really become the moment when more liberal proponents of the interests of Japanese Americans are really hopeful that there'll be more sensible folks in Congress that put a check on the outright racist calls for mass exclusion. And so Earl Warren gets up and he testifies and he says, look, there is not a single incident of sabotage since the beginning of the war committed by Japanese Americans. He says, there's no evidence whatsoever of sabotage or fifth column activity by Japanese Americans. And you think, wow, Earl Warren later becomes Chief Justice, you know, gives us our Miranda rights and the Brown v. Board ruling. Clearly, he's going to speak up for, you know, some type of rationality and sanity here. But what Earl Warren says next is simply astonishing. He says, the fact that there's been no sabotage by Japanese Americans is, quote unquote, the most ominous sign that the sabotage coming is timed. just like Pearl Harbor. I mean, it's just an astonishing, you know, statement to say that law-abiding, patriotic behavior by a population is the most ominous sign that they're a threat to national security, because that proves they're sleeper cells. They are planning a sneak attack.
18: When does Asian become kind of a unified racial category in your mind in the United States?
4: Well, you know, I was just reading a quote from Ta-Nehisi Coates that said, racism is the father of race, not vice versa. So I think in many ways, anti-Asian racism, or, you know, what would be called Orientalism, starts before the idea that Asians in America are all part of one group. So sadly, unfortunately, it is oftentimes the racism that brings people together. The scholar Yen Lee Espiritu says anti-Asian violence has brought Asian Americans together in a form of reactive solidarity. The idea that, you know, I have to be against racism against Chinese Americans, even if I'm Japanese American, because the races can't tell us apart. So I would say the racism starts much earlier, but the idea that Asian Americans are one group organizing together, seeing themselves as fighting for a common type of political advocacy and community building, that really starts during the Asian American movement of the late 1960s.
18: That's Scott Kurashige. His new book is American Peril, The Violent History of Anti-Asian Racism. And we'll continue our conversation in just a few minutes. Right now at 7:30, time for the news.
19: Welcome to 2026 Talks, where we're following our democracy in historic times.
20: For each pregnant woman thrown into Dilley, there is an American company, CoreCivic, with American investors who make more money for each child, each woman, and each person who's in prison.
19: Democratic Congressman Joaquin Castro says kids as young as 2 months are being held at the for-profit Dilley Detention Center in Texas. ICE has detained a record number of migrants this summer, topping more than 50,000 each month. Castro says dozens of children have been held there for over 100 days, far exceeding a court-ordered 20-day limit. Activists say conditions at Dilley are inhumane, and legal observers say ICE's widespread surveillance and billion-dollar child tracking contracts will reshape enforcement for decades. The Center for American Progress now estimates the cost of the Iran war for the average American household at over $1,200 and rising. The average price for diesel has reached a record $5.85 a gallon, up 60% in a year. That's squeezing margins for farmers ahead of harvest season. Republican strategists say it could be a sleeper issue in rural races. In the lead up to the midterms, Public News Service is highlighting important polls and the people they represent. A new survey from Politico finds working class voters mistrustful and up for grabs. Democrats are ahead by a narrow 6% with a group President Donald Trump relied on in 2024. Kayla Mock with the United Food and Commercial Workers in Maryland says the poll shows politicians are losing them.
21: They feel talked at by politicians, but not heard. And then they certainly don't feel politicians are taking action to actually address their issues. So it's a lot of talk with no substance.
19: The latest employment report says the U.S. added 160,000 jobs last month, up from the job losses the month before. Job creation has been lukewarm but steady over the last year. The unemployment rate remains at 4.1%. The new unemployment data show the jobless rate for Black women has dropped slightly to just under 6%. Economists have separately estimated that anti-DEI policies and cuts to the federal workforce have cost 600,000 of them their jobs since Trump returned to office. Some 12,000 unionized Starbucks workers are calling for a national boycott after 5 years of stalled contract negotiations. Mina Leone, a New York City barista and member of Starbucks Workers United, says they're seeking a minimum $17 wage.
22: If you stop buying Starbucks, if you participate in this boycott, that's really like supporting us to get this contract so that we can work with dignity.
19: I'm Catherine Carley for Pacifica Network and Public News Service. Find our trust indicators at publicnewsservice.org.
18: Just past 7:33 in the morning. The show is Upfront. My name is Brian Edwards-Tiekert. We're spending the hour with Scott Kurashige. He's an interdisciplinary scholar who was a longtime collaborator of the late philosopher Grace Lee Boggs. He's just out with the book American Peril, The Violent History of Anti-Asian Racism. We spent most of the first half of this program talking about the 19th century, how racial capitalism came to California, violence was one of its tools of choice, and how the law and judges readily adopted legal hierarchies that disadvantaged Native Americans and African Americans to apply to Chinese people as well. We're going to pick up halfway through the 20th century when decades of racism and violence targeting an extraordinarily diverse group of people who have some amount of heritage tracing to the largest and most populated continent on the planet finally cohered them into a group that self-identified as Asian American for the purpose of fighting back. Back to the interview with Scott Kurashige. One of the kind of pivotal moments that you narrate in the book is the murder of Vincent Chin. This is in 1982. And he's a man of Chinese descent who is killed by white men out of anti-Japanese racism.
4: Vincent Chin was a 27-year-old Chinese-American. He grew up in Highland Park, Michigan, which is, calling it a suburb of Detroit is wrong. It's a city completely surrounded by Detroit. So it's basically, you know, part of the Detroit metropolis. He was adopted from China. His mother had a medical condition where she couldn't give birth. But his father was a U.S. veteran of the military. And so Vincent grew up, you know, very, very much in an American context. He was going to get married in June of 1982, and he went out to a club with one Chinese American friend and two white friends in Highland Park, Michigan. So he'd grown up there, but he had eventually moved to the suburbs. So they're coming back to a place near where they were, where they might have gone in earlier days. And there are two white men across the club from them. It's a strip club, so they're sort of competing for the attention of one of the dancers. And this white man who's had quite a bit to drink, and he's a Chrysler foreman. His name's Ronald Ebens. He's in his early 40s. He's sort of belittling Vincent Chin, calling him a boy. And then at one point, a witness, another one of the dancers, hears him hears Ronald Ebens say to Vincent Chin, and she swore to this under oath in court, "It's because of you MFs that we're all out of work." I'm sanitizing it, but, you know, he used expletives. Vincent eventually gets into a fight with him. Apparently, according to witnesses, wins the fight. They get thrown out by the bouncer. Ronald Ebens and his stepson, Michael Nitz, basically stalk Vincent Chin and his friend Jimmy Choi. They get away. They think they've escaped. They're at a McDonald's, but then Ebens and Nitz are now in a car. They've actually offered to pay a bystander $20 to catch the quote-unquote Chinaman. And when they see Vincent Chin, they chase him in the middle of Woodward Avenue, which is the busiest, you know, north-south throughway in Detroit. So in a busy street in front of a McDonald's with two Highland Park police officers moonlighting as security guards at McDonald's, Ronald Ebens, while Michael Nitz is holding Vincent Chin, beats Vincent Chin with a baseball bat in the body, but particularly in the knee, but particularly over the head. Vincent Chin is basically brain dead at the scene and dies when he's taken off life support 4 days later. So there's a brutal murder in the context of xenophobia, and then the killers are allowed to plead guilty to reduced charges of manslaughter. And then the judge, who's a white judge, who actually was a POW in Japan during World War II, grants them a very lenient sentence of probation and a fine. So, you know, there's all these horrific reasons why the killing of Vincent Chin becomes newsworthy. But really, that's not the reason we know it today. There are other incidents just as brutal. In fact, again, some that people taking, you know, getting master's degree like me in Asian American studies will never even hear about, you know, because so many incidents of anti-Asian racism just never get reported or get quickly swept under the rug. This one is remembered primarily because it animates a nationwide movement. So the Justice for Vincent Chin movement, particularly for people who come of age in the 70s, 80s, and 90s, really becomes a defining moment in Asian American history where this lack of injustice becomes a driving force for people to raise awareness, for people to organize, for people to protest, and importantly, build a multiracial civil rights coalition. So it took that amount of movement just to get the Department of Justice under Ronald Reagan to say that Vincent Chin as a Chinese American is protected by American civil rights law. And so it just took a tremendous amount of effort simply to make the rights, the civil rights of Asian Americans even legible to the court. And there is one trial in which Ronald Ebens, though not Michael Nitz, is found guilty because you have to prove motivation, right, when the charges are civil rights. They had already admitted to the beating. And then even that is overturned when, by a technicality, a conviction gets overturned and there's a new trial in Cincinnati, Ohio, where the jury has really no context to understand why saying it's because of UMFs that we're out of work is somehow, you know, an explicitly racist attack that falls under U.S. civil rights law. So that becomes really the moment in which Asian Americans start using the term anti-Asian violence and connecting, you know, Asian American advocacy and activism so closely to this issue.
18: Because it really makes clear what the stakes are, that anti-Japanese animus drives two white men to murder a man of Chinese descent. Like, there's no logic to it other than we're all getting lumped together, so we all better struggle together.
4: And actually, when you go back and look at, you know, the incidents that were reported in that time, this is the first time I've ever done that systematically when I'm writing this book. This Japan bashing is, of course, horrible, but there are many, many more incidents of anti-Asian violence tied to the racism of the Vietnam War, and particularly the scapegoating and resentment of Southeast Asian refugees are coming in. And again, similar contorted logic. There's a Chinese American man who's killed by, you know, racist white men, angry about the Vietnam War. There's even the incident in San Ysidro near the U.S.-Mexico border where the gunman kills a bunch of people in a McDonald's, saying he's fought in Vietnam and killed people there, and he wants to kill, you know, dozens more people in the U.S. Actually, most of the victims there are Latino. So there's a lot of animosity about the Vietnam War. But the other, of course, absurdity is that Southeast Asian refugees are coming to this country because, for instance, in the case of Hmong Americans, they were recruited by the CIA, right, to fight against the communist insurgency in Laos. Because, of course, they were part of the South Vietnamese government that the U.S. was propping up to prevent the unification of Vietnam under Ho Chi Minh and the communists. Because so many in Cambodia were subjected to genocide, right? They had to survive genocide to escape Cambodia and come to the U.S. for asylum and exile because of the tremendous, tremendous disruption that the U.S. efforts to overturn a neutral government in Cambodia lead to the devastating rule under Pol Pot and the Khmer Rouge. So, you know, despite so many Southeast Asian refugees coming here because of their alliance with the U.S. against communism, they are in turn called commies. They are called invaders. They are accused of, you know, coming here to undermine the U.S. It's just so absurd and at the same time so tragic and real.
18: It's really interesting to me that all the things you're describing, this period of anti-Asian racism and violence, it's concurrent with the emergence of the model minority narrative. How do those two work hand in glove?
4: You know, they work hand in glove because, again, racism is driven by its own logic, not by, you know, not by internal consistency. And so I think one reason why the issue of anti-Asian violence becomes so poignant for Asian Americans is because it really does, you know, contradict this model minority myth that if you just work hard and if you play by the rules, and really, if you don't get involved in the types of protests and resistance associated with Black or brown folks, then you'll be accepted, right? And to a certain degree, you know, it makes sense. Again, you know, my mother's generation, in order to leave the concentration camps, literally had to swear, you know, in these loyalty oaths that they would not just abide by the law, but that they would be, you know, living amongst, that they would assimilate in the population, that they would not speak Japanese to their children, that they, of course, would not protest or resist the government. So it's understandable that, you know, for a whole generation of folks, this notion that you had to be a model citizen was really the only pathway to being accepted in this country. Again, when a country that was willing to put over 100,000 Japanese Americans in concentration camps, or had previously, or still actually in the 1950s, you still have laws that are blatantly discriminatory. It's only in the 50s and 60s that you overturn the ban on interracial marriage, the ban on Asian immigrants owning land in California and other states, and of course, the ban on naturalization. Japanese and Korean immigrants until 1952 are banned from becoming naturalized citizens. It's only during World War II that the Chinese Exclusion Act is overturned, largely because China is such an important ally of the U.S. during the war. But it's not even until 1965 that these discriminatory national origins quotas, even when it was legal for Asians to immigrate to this country, the quotas were something like, you know, 100. They were so small that they were almost insignificant. And so it's only in the aftermath of the 1960s that Asian Americans even have a chance to have something approaching equal rights and equal protection in the U.S. And that's in the era in which people begin to feel more secure in really overtly resisting and challenging this model minority myth. Again, not just because it dehumanizes Asian Americans, because even this so-called positive stereotype means, oh, well, maybe you can go, you know, be a STEM major, but you can't be an arts major. You can't be a political leader. You can't be accepted as somebody, you know, who can be charismatic in ways that go beyond simply, you know, engineering stuff and putting stuff together. So there's that dehumanization, but really the main reason why the activists in Asian American movement are so animated by

0: in Truth. So just a couple weeks ago, Trump put out this Truth Social post where he said, well, now the Chinese and Indians, they've taken over Silicon Valley. You know, they are pushing white men even out of the tech sector. And so really what we need to do is even stop these high achieving Asian Americans that are going to Berkeley. It was a repost of Michael Savage, the right wing podcaster, but explicitly called Cecilia Wang of the ACLU, who is a degree from Berkeley and argued the birthright citizenship case before the Supreme Court, said she is very smart, very devious, very evil, and a snake. So, you know, at a certain point, this whole model minority myth really breaks down, because when it's no longer convenient for white supremacists to uphold Asians as a model minority, as in the case in these affirmative action lawsuits, then, you know, we are again the yellow peril or the gooks that need to be the target of just unabashed racism.
1: Yeah, that's a really interesting twist of the screw that like, Asian college applicants are made to be the plaintiffs in the anti-affirmative action litigation. And a few short years later, the white power structure is turning on the presence of Asian people in the academy.
0: And, you know, there are some Asian Americans that do buy into it, you know, that see themselves as aligned with some of these other right-wing forces. And so, you know, these kind of folks exist within all racial and ethnic groups. Certainly, you know, Trump won a significant share of the vote of Asian Americans and some other minority groups. And so it really is an ongoing contestation. You know, sometimes people might see their immediate interests as aligned with a particular case, like these anti-affirmative action cases. But then you got to scratch below the surface. And I think that's the job of those of us who are journalists, who are researchers, who are scholars, who are educators. Edward Bloom, who recruited Chinese Americans and other Asian Americans to, you know, fight affirmative action in court, is also one of the key conservative activists that has been fighting for years to gut, and now it's almost been entirely, you know, eviscerated, the Voting Rights Act. Literally put these two issues together, ending affirmative action and overturning the Voting Rights Act. Obviously, even the Asian Americans who bought into this idea of, you know, their narrow interests align with ending affirmative action, they could be tremendously impacted negatively by the evisceration of the Voting Rights Act. And of course, you know, those who the majority of Asian Americans, when they're polled, support both affirmative action and voting rights. So it's really, you know, a manipulation of a minority interest that's made this issue so prominent in the news.
1: I'm going to like bring things up to the present. You talk in the book, in the introduction, about how one response to racist violence is to push for remedies through policing, hate crimes laws, or as I was describing here in Oakland, just calls for more patrols, more aggressive arrests of, here it was mostly hung black men. The discourse around this, at least what I've been able to see, has died down some in the past few years, but it wasn't clear what the alternative vision was coming from progressive quarters of the Asian American community. Like, what did you see of that debate?
0: Well, the first thing to point out is that while there were these sensational incidents, and they were horrible, you know, caught on video in some cases of Asian elders being beaten or even dying as a result, you know, of an attack by a younger African American assailant, those were very real, and they were caught on video, and they were very sensational, but they didn't represent the tens of the thousands, you know, of incidents that were ultimately reported. Most studies by social scientists have pointed out that the vast majority of the anti-Asian hate or racism incidents were incidents involving a white assailant. So I think the first thing is we have to deal with all these problems, and we have to deal with problems when Asians are themselves the assailant against other racial groups, and there's an injustice. But I think we have to also question, why do some gain more traction than others? And sadly, it's because there is a stereotype that's been used throughout U.S. history

0: to push for more and harsher policing and punishment of African Americans, particularly young Black men. So, you know, I think the first thing is that we need greater education. We need greater understanding. We need healthier communities to start with. I'm certainly in alignment with those who believe if you want to end anti-Asian violence and more broadly anti-Asian racism, you have to simply build healthier communities. You have to organize. You have to organize for education, for healthcare, for better childcare, for affordable housing, and for obviously better working conditions, and rights for immigrants and people of color, and civil rights more broadly, rights for queer and disabled folks. And so the book ends with a focus on a group in Philadelphia. I just had the great pleasure to visit them last week, called Asian Americans United, which really is on that, is taking a strong stance against all forms of violence against Asian Americans, but turning that around and saying we need to build alliances broadly through the community and through society if we want to get at the root causes. In the case of the pandemic, you know, there were a number of incidents. There's, of course, the one in San Francisco that's still, you know, creating a lot of tension and conflict. But there were a number of cases in New York. And when I looked at them more closely, it wasn't the same as, you know, when the Working Man's Party was saying the Chinese must go and we want to pass these laws. In many cases, and particularly all the cases of the ones in New York that attract the most attention, when there was an African-American assailant and an Asian victim, it was someone who was already system impacted, who was already unhoused or had severe mental health issues. And again, that doesn't mean that we should ignore the problem. Certainly, we should try to get at the root causes of the violence. But it wasn't that there was a clear motivation that someone wanted to achieve some political objective. It's the type of hate that gets disseminated through the media and through popular stereotypes. And so someone who is already distressed, who is already, you know, in a very marginal position of society will start lashing out at those around them. And in some instances may have chosen, you know, an Asian target over just generally lashing out. And so, you know, those are a different category than what's normally considered to be, you know, a hate crime. A hate crime is usually at its best, a prosecution that's done to try to prevent further incidents like that from happening, trying to get at the organized systemic forms of hate and intolerance that exist. And it's just very difficult. Those are just extremely difficult to prosecute and prove because you have to prove a specific type of motivation. So I totally get that when you're attacked, when you're victimized, when you feel vulnerable, you should be able to call 911 and have a first responder come, you know, and address your concerns. And when they don't do that, or when you go back throughout history, when the police are even part of the racist mobs or, you know, looking the other way, that's horrible. Or even when the crime is recorded and the courts look the other way and, you know, give the killers of Vincent Chin probation and a fine, that's horrible. And it's understandable that people want more accountability. But those don't necessarily get at the root causes of why the violence happens in the first place. So what was happening during the pandemic is there were grassroots activists, and I chronicle some of them, who were trying to create more like, you know, neighborhood watch patrols. There's a group in LA called Neighborhood Safety Companions that would walk with elders to run their errands, to go to the grocery store, to go to their, you know, doctor's appointments, so that they would feel safe. But they weren't armed. They weren't, you know, they weren't acting like the so-called guardian angels. They were simply acting like good neighbors who were trying to create more peace and understanding within their communities. And in many cases, you had Asian and non-Asian folks, Asian and Black folks coming together, you know, to support these types of initiatives, because they were, you know, they're arguing that oftentimes not only do the police not help the problem, as in the case of folks in the Bay Area like Angelo Quinto, the veteran who was really suffocated in many ways, similar to how George Floyd was killed by the police in Minnesota when he was having a mental illness episode. His family called 911 and he was killed. So, you know, we have to understand that state violence is part of the problem of anti-Asian violence. If we want a solution to anti-Asian violence that gets at the root causes, we need to find those within the community. And like you said, it's not easy. It takes a lot of work. It takes a lot of dedication. It takes a lot of organizing. Unfortunately, under our system of oppression right now, the only true solutions do require protracted grassroots organizing, education, relationship building, but that's what makes them more durable and meaningful when they're implemented.
1: I think that's a good note to end on. Scott Kurashige, thank you so much.
0: Thank you for having me.
1: Scott Kurashige is an interdisciplinary scholar who is a longtime collaborator of the late philosopher Grace Lee Boggs. He's just out with the book American Peril, The Violent History of Anti-Asian Racism. And that does it for today's show. Up Frontiers weekdays at 7 a.m. We post information about our topics and guests at kpfa.org. A big thanks to the people who make the show, our producer, Kimya Akbari. Our engineer most days is Kirsten Thomas. Max Pringle provides the news headlines. My name is Brian Edwards-Teeker. Stay up, stay tuned. Law & Disorder with Kat Brooks is coming your way in just over 2 minutes at 8 a.m.
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3: 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And how do you think of yourself as decent when you are pulling away a mother from her screaming children, knowing that mother will never see those children again? Well, you need a narrative. And so we created a false narrative in America where we said that black people are not as good as white people. Black people are less capable, less evolved, less human. And that narrative survived the Civil War. In fact, I often argue that the North won the Civil War, but the South won the narrative war.
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6: I want to be clear with you all that a new day has come. To San Francisco, to Oakland, to Baltimore, to Ferguson, to Atlanta, there is a movement sweeping this country, and we are not going to stop until you stop killing us.
7: Shut it down! Shut it down! The time for the middle ground is over.
8: What's up, family? This is Law & Disorder. I'm your host, Kat Brooks. Today, a look at a less discussed element of the Zionist occupation of and genocide in Palestine. How is the environment being utilized to further displace and disappear the Palestinian people? We're joined today by Shuradeh Malavi. Malavi is a writer and scholar specializing in citizenship, statelessness, and human rights. Her book is Environmental Warfare in Gaza. And that's the conversation coming up next after the news.

0: The Public News Service Daily Newscast, September the 7th, 2026. I'm Mike Clifford. The Pentagon is investigating the high likelihood an explosion in southern Iran that destroyed a home hosting a wedding celebration was caused by a U.S. bomb that missed a nearby target. That from the Washington Post. They note six bombs were dropped by U.S. Navy jets and they traveled on a tight pathway toward the intended target, a tower. All struck the site except for one, which appeared to go astray, said one person who spoke on the condition of anonymity. The explosion killed at least two women and two children. And as the nation takes a step back to appreciate labor history today, Americans are giving unions a vote of confidence, with new polling showing more than 70% approve of guilds.
1: A new Gallup poll also finds nearly half of Americans think unions should have more influence, the highest level measured in 25 years. Building service worker at Illinois State University, Chuck Carver, is one of them. A longtime AFSCME Local 1110 member, he led his union through a historic 28-day strike this year. Carver says the effort bolstered broad local support.
2: We showed solidarity every day, picketing on the line. And when hundreds of students stood up with us and staged a walkout, the faculty unions, the alumni, the elected officials, all the other unions throughout the community made us one day stronger, one day longer.
1: Carver says the strike ultimately preserved bargaining rights and delivered what he considers fair pay, dignity, and respect. He adds that the experience also gave students a firsthand look at how much they depend on campus workers. Now, he says, some are interested in organizing unions themselves. I'm Judith Ruiz Branch reporting.
0: And a New Mexico climate justice organization says emergency rulings by the state Supreme Court related to the construction of a massive artificial intelligence data center are a hopeful sign.
3: The court issued two orders that pause a well water permit and a proposed air quality permit for Dona Ana County's Project Jupiter. Both orders came in response to petitions from environmental groups alleging a lack of due process. Jonathan Juarez with Youth United for Climate Crisis Action believes some developers view New Mexico as the next place to cash in without addressing citizen concerns.
4: This is just kind of the first step in slowing this process down to a pace where our communities can actually meaningfully participate in the process and receive access to information about what they're being asked to live with in the long term.
3: Project Jupiter would be one of the largest AI infrastructure complexes in the nation. Data centers can deplete local water supplies even as New Mexico's decades-long drought continues. Following the ruling, primary backer Oracle said it remains committed to developing Project Jupiter responsibly and protecting local resources. In their pitch to local officials, AI proponents promise high-paying jobs and tax revenue, but critics counter that data centers are not labor-intensive. I'm Roz Brown.
0: This is Public News Service. Working-class Virginians, well, they're still up for grabs in this year's midterm elections, according to a new poll from Politico. More than half of voters believe politicians are just trying to get their votes when they campaign on helping the working class.
5: Both political parties struggle with Americans who identify as working class, with 38% saying Democrats best represent them compared to 32% saying Republicans do. Kayla Mock with the United Food and Commercial Workers Local 400 says the results show that politicians have a lot of work to do to make working class voters feel visible.
6: They don't feel heard. They don't feel listened to by candidates. They feel talked at by politicians, but not heard. And then they certainly don't feel politicians are taking action to actually address their issues. So it's a lot of talk with no substance.
5: The results come as Republicans work to solidify inroads the party made with working class voters in 2024, particularly Black and Latino voters, while establishment and progressive Democrats struggle over which political direction the party should go in appealing to voters. I'm Simone Perez.
0: Next, the Trump administration will soon eliminate a health insurance subsidy program that aims to help older Americans afford their prescription drugs.
7: In 2024, the Biden administration launched Medicare Part D, Premium Stabilization Demonstration, which subsidizes standalone prescription drug plans that subscribers can use to pay for their medication. Josh Israel with the Pennsylvania Independent says the program capped the amount that premiums could increase for each year. He says President Donald Trump scaled it back after he was reelected, and now he's due to cancel it entirely at the end of the year.
8: This was a subsidy that was designed to bring the cost down for people who have Medicare Part D. And it did. I think 25 million people subscribed to Medicare Part D and would have benefited from this.
7: This story was produced with original reporting from Josh Israel for the Pennsylvania Independent. Danielle Smith reporting.
0: In Ohio, they call it the Choice Act. House Bill 561 would change an existing law to mandate that during a health outbreak, schools can't deny admission to unvaccinated students. The act would also ensure parents receive information about childhood vaccinations. Ohio Advocates for Medical Freedom President Stephanie Stock supports parental choice and says it's up to public health authorities to provide credible data that persuades parents to vaccinate their student.
9: If they can't do that, then Ohio parents aren't the problem. They're the problem. It's your decision whether you want to vaccinate or not as a parent. We just want to make sure that you know what your rights are and that these schools are required to make sure that you know what your rights are as well.
0: Under the act, schools would have to notify parents and guardians about vaccine requirements. Credit goes to Anthony Morris of Kent State News Lab for original reporting on this story. This is Mike Clifford for Public News Service, member and listener supported. 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
10: Thank God. Thank Goddess for KPFA. Without KPFA, it would be very dark. What you all do is nothing less than heroic and vital. You are organic pressed juice, where the next one over at best is Jamba Juice. I love you. Cuddles. Bye.
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13: What's up, family? You're listening to Law and Disorder. I'm your host, Kat Brooks. Our guest today is Shori Malavi, a writer and scholar specializing in citizenship, statelessness, and human rights. She's a dedicated Palestine-Israel researcher at Forensic Architecture, an independent research agency based in London, and teaches at the Institute for the Study of Human Rights at Columbia University. She is the author of Stateless Citizenship, The Palestinian Arab Citizens of Israel. Her book that we are discussing today is Environmental Warfare in Gaza. Welcome, Shori. Thank you so much for joining us.
14: Thanks, Kat, for having me.
13: Shori, I'd like to start with a little bit about you, who you are, your family lineage, where and how you grew up.
14: It's a long story. I'm a product of a long migration. I'm Iranian originally. Family left Iran as refugees, tried to settle across Europe in the 90s, finally got status in Sweden, where we were living as refugees, received citizenship, and Sweden was too racist for us to continue living in. When we were there in the 90s, you had neo-Nazis on the street. Now you have them in parliament. And moved to Canada, and it was in Canada where I did all my, you know, university studies and became involved in advocacy and activist work around Israel-Palestine, involved in immigrant rights issues and indigenous rights issues, and sort of it was a whole series of steps and friendships and generous collaborators that brought me to where I am now.
13: This is a total digression, but I backpacked by myself through Europe in the 90s and got to Switzerland and could not wait to get out. I was like, oh, right on. When's the next train? those were some tense streets. Shori, I'm also a writer. I'm a poet. I think a lot about the power of language. As a journalist and organizer, I spent a lot of time thinking about the power of narrative. That's a very particular conversation we're all having in regards to this iteration of genocide moving in Palestine right now, the complicity of mainstream media. Your book, Environmental Warfare in Gaza, after the foreword, opens with a note on language. Can you talk to me about why?
14: This was a very difficult part of the book to write, in addition to the tribute that I had to add to a lost, loved, dear friend, because it pushes me and I think the readers to consider how we are framing conversations around justice, return, violence, liberation. But it was urgent to include this, particularly after October 7th, when many of us pro-Palestine scenes and many researchers doing work on Israel-Palestine realized that people that we were collaborating with, organizations we were working with, had very different understandings of Palestine and liberation and resistance and legitimate violence, so-called, or illegitimate violence, so-called, rather, than we did. And what I wanted to do in this section is really to flag the importance of staying committed to definitions that reflect people's realities on the ground. Calling the events of October 7th an invasion instead of a return, for example, of people's return to lands instead of people invading neighboring communities to Gaza, sets a whole different tone. And I'm in a position where you're hearing a narrative that is coming out of Palestine, Palestinian civil society groups, cultural institutions, people on the ground, people in Gaza whom I've been working with, whom I trust, whom I love, that in that moment, and frankly over the past 6 months, has felt and sounded very different than the discourses I was exposed to in my communities outside. And that section on note of language is almost like bearing your political soul to your reader and telling them, these are the terms I'm using. These are the reason I'm using these terms. This is the longer legacy of these terms that I hope to activate. And that hopefully explains to you why I reach the conclusions that I do in the book.
13: Yeah, I think it's a lovely way to take us into the text. And you not only talk about your responsibility, but you give this responsibility to all of us. You say an implicit responsibility therefore falls on researchers, students, and thinkers of conscience speaking on Palestinian liberation to actively consider the relations of domination and historical erasures that follow when specific terms and lexicons of identification are applied. For me, one of the ways that that's come up is right when people call this a war. This isn't a war. War has two countries relatively equal, footing. This is very clearly an ongoing genocide, right? I'm also very careful to always say this iteration of genocide.
14: Yeah, very much. If I can say something on that, it hasn't been a war in Gaza for decades.
13: Right.
14: In 2009, it also wasn't a war. In 2014, it wasn't a war. In 2011, 2014, 2021, these weren't wars. It certainly wasn't a Hamas-Israel war then, as it isn't now. What we have now is something totally different. We're reaching a climax of elimination that is beyond, and in terms of the techniques and numbers, it is also, I would say, unprecedented in the case of Palestine. But the term for me two terms, I would say, that feel really uncomfortable to use and that I had to use repeatedly in the text. One is Gaza, because what is Gaza? Gaza is a city in what is now known as the Gaza Strip. Balad Ghazze, it's a municipality. And it has its own idiosyncrasies and cultural practices and sometimes terms and sometimes recipes and cuisines. And is very different than Jabalia and is very different than Beit Lahia, Beit Hanun, Deir al-Balah, and Yunus, Tufah. And all of these areas, all these cultures, communities, dialects, families, they're lumped under Gaza. And which, when people say Gaza, they mean the Gaza Strip, which is a total colonial production and creation. So using Gaza throughout the book was uncomfortable because I knew I had so much information and I know Gaza quite well enough to know that when I say Gaza, I'm not talking about Jabalia, which is neighbor to Gaza City. So that was one term. The other was borders. The borders around Gaza. And it's like, this is not a border. These are not two sovereign nations. This is a perimeter And I kept saying the eastern perimeter, the boundary. You know, I didn't want to say border because it would totally mislead any reader who's not familiar with the conflict. And as another word, conflict. Is this a conflict? No, it's a settler colonial project. Anyone who's not familiar with the context of the occupied Gaza Strip, the engineered boundaries around it, would consider it to be a border like the borders in most sovereign nation states, largely in the West. And so I found myself, you know, the note on language is basically telling everyone, these are the words I'm using, and these are all the reasons why these words are wrong, actually, to use, but I'm using them in this way. Or when I say Gaza, I actually mean the Gaza Strip, keeping in mind that Gaza is, there are many Gazas in Gaza that have been erased over time.
13: Thank you for that, Shura. That felt like a really important way to start our conversation. You and I are having this conversation at a very particular moment in time. We've recently surpassed the 6-month mark of this latest iteration of genocide being committed by Israel against Palestine, while world governments offer up meaningless platitudes and nothing else. Many of us have spent a lot of time reading about, talking about, learning about the myriad of ways in which Israel moves this genocide. We've, you know, recently, as we've been watching the disaster of the United States dropping food literally down on top of Palestinians, Israel's attack on aid workers, this conversation about the famine that is not going to happen is happening right now. And I think that that part of this conversation makes this book particularly important right now to be able to draw a line from the history of, and we're going to get into definitions in a minute, but of agricultural warfare, farmland warfare, the raising of Palestinian farmlands, really important to understand what is happening right now. Your thoughts?
14: Yeah, I mean, the book tells a story of Gaza until really 2019, in terms of the numbers and the documentation of the images in Gaza until COVID, essentially. But in doing so, it speaks very explicitly to what is happening today. To understand the effects that this genocidal onslaught is having on people in Gaza, you would need to understand why Gaza looks the way it does, why there are no more trees or major citrus orchards in Gaza. And because the agricultural sector has been so systematically targeted, particularly since 2007, but also before that, all of those daily incursions, violations, which we can go through, contribute to the current famine in Gaza, in the context of a siege, in the context where the so-called humanitarian aid is not allowed in or is trickling in the context of daily targeting of civilian areas, whether they're hospitals or bakeries or homes or aid sectors, local production of produce is fundamental. Local agriculture is fundamental to keeping people alive. And that has also been systematically targeted. At Forensic Architecture, we just published an update to the herbicide project that I had led with a team some years ago. We look at ecocide as a fundamental part, as a central part of Israel's genocidal actions. And we found not only what we all felt and saw and heard from farmers, a systematic targeting of agricultural lands, but also agricultural infrastructure, the infrastructure that would be needed to grow crops, to keep people alive in the absence of international aid, has been systematically targeted as well. We can't understand the violence against the body without understanding also the violence against the land.
13: When we, staying on that thread for a minute, you know, when we see pictures of Gaza, the Gaza Strip now, even before this latest incursion, those of us in the West, particularly those of us who've never been there before, right, we see what look like desert and barren lands. There would be an assumption, perhaps if you weren't rooted in study of this conflict, that that's what it always looked like. Talk about before Israeli occupation, what was the land like, what grew, what were the farming habits of the people?
14: When you talk to farmers in Gaza along the eastern perimeter or northern perimeter or inside of the engineered Gaza Strip, most of them will tell you the story of Gaza as a space of trees, orchards. And we're talking orange, olive, pomegranate, almond trees. The landscape that people remember of Gaza, I would say people who are 40 years old and up, so relatively older generations, is one of a green Gaza. And when I looked at historical maps, you saw that, you know, from the 1880s and on, you had major orchards, major greenery in Gaza, even leading up straight up to the sea. In the north of Gaza, so Gaza City, present day Gaza City, you had an orchard going from the sea all across into the rest of historic Palestine. The orchards created that continuity in the land. You know, the orchards connected Gaza to the rest of Palestine. And over time, as they were systematically flattened and uprooted and sprayed with military herbicide, daily bulldozed, bombed, you know, grazed and scorched, totally the landscape of Gaza was turned upside down, and this eco-colonial imaginary of a flattened brown and gray Gaza was produced. So when I would speak to younger generations of Gazans, they would see the oranges and, you know, symbols of trees on graffiti on the streets of Gaza. And many thought that those were, you know, sketches and murals drawn of the villages that people were from. Because, you know, Gaza is largely over 80%, 85% refugees, now almost 100% displaced. People being made multiple internally displaced persons or refugees. But younger generations were, you know, they're not used to being around orchards. And in a place like Palestine where connection to the land, Al-Ard is so part and parcel of the resistance, the national liberation movement, having a younger generation who's not used to working on the land or being connected to the land, it means something totally different, the land. But then when you look into the history and you speak to them and you realize, and you have older generation farmers speaking to younger generation, mostly city-based youth, it becomes very clear that no, actually the identity of Gaza was the orange. The symbol of Gaza was the orange, and it connected Gaza to the Middle East, to the rest of the world. It was a huge part of the industry. People who worked in this industry had social relations, familial relations. They would marry each other and be neighbors with each other. It affected how people eat, the stories, the, you know, childhood stories, the knowledge production. It affects everything about a society, what they're growing. And when that is uprooted, the identity of the society becomes uprooted. And that's a story that the book tries to tell. This engineered and forced transition and cultivation in Gaza, through various hyper-militarized techniques by the Israeli occupation forces, and the effects that has had on the ground in how people move, what they eat, how they speak, and how they resist.
13: You're listening to Law and Disorder. I'm your host, Kat Brooks, in conversation with Shori Malavi about her new book, Environmental Warfare in Gaza. Shori, so let's walk through some of this history. How early was agricultural warfare part of Israel's plan? You start the book off talking about a document called Control of Weeds. What was that? Why was that? And what was the initial impact on Palestinians?
14: So that was a document by the British Mandate, actually. And it was a document in 1940. It was a letter that was addressed to the chief agricultural officer at the Department of Agriculture and Fisheries in British Mandate, Jerusalem. And it basically outlined, it's very sort of quirky, a traveling exhibition of weeds and seeds in Palestine. So it was an exhibition the British Mandate had organized, a very strange kind of propaganda tour that had, you know, a public program of lectures on how to control weeds. It had photos and illustrations of weeds, their botanical names, seeds that are most common in Palestine. And I came across this document through an exhibition at the Ghatan Foundation in Ramallah, where what they did was that they assigned each of these 40 weeds to different Palestinian intellectuals, scholars, artists, and those artists, intellectuals, writers, cultural producers. They each took on a weed and produced something in relation to that weed. Either it was a story or a sketch or a film or a tale of some sort, as a way to reclaim it. Because for the British, these were weeds that needed to be exterminated and controlled. But for the indigenous population, these were in many cases source of food. They were actually cooked and used, and people use it to sustain themselves. So I thought this was an excellent way to start the story, and that the practices that Israel is exercising in Palestine in general, but specifically if we speak about Gaza, are not necessarily invented in the country. These are longer colonial legacies of weed control, of military herbicides that are inherited from colonizer to colonizer. And when it's practiced in Gaza, of course, it has a specific intensity. Because it is interlaced with a settler colonial project, an apartheid legal and political system, a military occupation, and now genocidal practices and onslaught on the ground. But the practices themselves have a longer history. So this would be this was the first instance of a very sort of explicit initiative, campaign, traveling exhibition, to control the weeds and to produce a certain kind of landscape in the so-called Holy Land by the British.
13: Shori, when we were talking earlier about not using the word borders, so I'll use the word perimeters, but can you talk about them as a tool of settler colonialism and the three perimeters that surround Gaza that effectively cut it off from the rest of occupied Palestine? What is the material impact of these perimeters, and how have they been reinforced over the decades?
14: So the occupied Gaza Strip, this colonial and neocolonial produced, engineered piece of land, has in the north, it has a wall and a double wired fence that separates it. This is complemented with watchtowers and sniper posts. This is where that major checkpoint Eretz is located, but now not in use. The eastern perimeter of Gaza has a single wire fence that separates it from historic Palestine or Israel proper. And that fence is, so there's no wall, but that is cushioned with what Israel calls access restricted areas or a buffer zone. So you have 300 meters of a high-risk area, and this is an area that people are not allowed to access without permits. Even when farmers have permits in this area, they are repeatedly shot at. I can tell you how many farmers have shown me bullet marks that they have, scrapes that they have from being targeted by Israeli occupation snipers along this eastern perimeter. That 300-meter buffer zone started at 50 meters, then went to 150, and then jumped to 300 after that 2014 war. And after that 300 meters comes 1,000 meters into Gaza of a risk area. So it's not a high risk, but it's still a risk. So you still risk being targeted and shot at. I myself, with my colleagues, when we were collecting leaves for the investigation I did with forensic architecture, and we were also shot at by snipers. So it's a regular occurrence when you're in this 1,000 meter risk area. The southern border of the occupied Gaza Strip is a wall, and that separates it from Sinai, the Egyptian Sinai, that also has watchtowers. And it's also regularly attacked by Egypt and the Israeli occupation forces, who in many ways collaborate also in keeping Gaza besieged. These are the land borders. We're not talking about the sea, which also has is regularly controlled and repressed, and the nautical miles that fishermen should have access to that also helps local food production. They certainly don't. Regularly, their boats are confiscated and they are shot at. But if we speak a little bit about the eastern perimeter, this flattening, as I said, it produces an eco-colonial imaginary of a flattened, scorched, burnt desert, which is the total antithesis of what Gaza was and can be and has been. But that has had significant impact on people's lives and on how people eat and how people produce and the economy of Gaza. The Israeli occupation forces did not allow any farmer to grow anything above 1 meter along its buffer zone. It's the Israeli imposed buffer zone. That means no trees. That means low growing crops. So people had to very violently, forcefully after 2014, so a full 10 years ago, transition from trees and such products, such crops to zucchini and herbs and watermelon and eggplants, things that are lower growing that are still used locally. Some farmers were experimenting with broccoli. And, you know, one farmer, I have the story in the book, Mona, she would say, we would grow broccoli because it would be easier to grow and it's low growing. But then people didn't know how to eat it because we're not used to using broccoli, green broccoli in Gaza. So many people would give it to the animals. And then we had to have workshops teaching people how to introduce it into the cuisine. So it changed totally how Gaza produces food and how Gazans consume food, and thereby also separates Gaza from the rest of Palestine. Some of the stories I have in the book are of farmers who, knowing the risks, knowing the economic impact of growing trees, given the lack of access to clean water and the repeated bombings that don't make it very economical, profitable to have orange trees, who still insisted to grow trees. And Adham is one of these people in the book, a very good friend who's now, as we speak, displaced in Rafah. You know, he insisted to grow trees, and it took me a while to get it out of him. You know, I said, why are you growing trees, Adham? You live right along the border. His farm was the first farm with trees facing the eastern perimeter, facing Israeli snipers. And he first said, you know, because they have a good harvest every year. And I said, okay, but isn't it costing you too much? And he said, yeah, it's true. It costs me too much. And isn't it hard to get clean water? Yeah, it's hard. Finally, he was fed up with my questions and said, look, I just like it. Okay. This is the landscape that I grew up with. This is the landscape I want to see. So you have farmers who are growing trees despite, you know, all of the difficulties and the lack of profit that comes from it, but only because this is the landscape that they are used to seeing. This is their Gaza. And it's a way to preserve the historical identity of Gaza. So this forced transition has huge impact on livelihoods. Many farmers are going bankrupt. Actually, before this onslaught, you had a wave of farmers in prisons in Gaza because they couldn't pay back their debt. They were indebted, and so they were arrested by the local authorities until, you know, they could pay back their debts. So you imagine them, you know, farmers are between climate change, they're between neoliberal policymaking, they're the first line of defense against the Israeli occupation, because that entire eastern perimeter is facing 48 Palestine, and when it's bombed, their lands are bombed. And then also locally, they are arrested and, detained and harassed. Because they're unable to pay back their debts that are completely produced by the siege and the occupation. So when you're talking to farmers, you understand them really. They were the real revolutionaries. And I'm not saying this in a romantic way. You know, they would step in during times of war, in all the wars until this one, this genocidal onslaught, in all the previous onslaughts in Gaza, farmers would step in when the local authorities could not. They would give free vegetables and food to families. They were the first line of defense. They were not supported by the PA or by the local government in Gaza. They created their own associations, their own support systems. So they, in this sense, they were really the vanguard of a civil society that is in the face of the occupation and of local restrictions in the strip.
13: Shuri Malavi, you mentioned in the story about your friend when you were asking him about the water. That's actually one of the questions I had here for you. You know, water is life, as our indigenous relatives here in the States say. Talk about the ways in which Israel's repeated incursions have impacted water supply, flow, and drinkability in Gaza.
14: So more people in Gaza will have access to phones and they will have clean water. I think this might be the case for a lot of the parts of the world. Salinated water, salty water is what is mostly accessible, which includes the kind of water that you would shower with. And this has a huge effect on what people are able to grow, how they're able to grow it. Israel has repeatedly bombed water desalination factories, plants. It has bombed wells, particularly in this genocidal onslaught. We see a systematic targeting of the water infrastructure in Gaza as part of making the land unlivable. And not only that, the pollution from nearby Israeli settlements makes its way into Gaza from Ashkelon, Ashdod in the north of Gaza, comes into Gaza. That also affects how the immediate water available to people from the sea, the quality of that water. And so when people don't have clean water to drink or to take baths with, when it comes to farmers, they also don't have clean water for their crops. And salty water is one of the reasons why you had this forceful transition in Gaza from citrus to strawberries. Strawberries, you know, in Arabic, it's faraula, which comes from the Latin fragola. Say, you know, you have it in Italian, they would call it fragola, but it's tut farangi. It's the foreign berry because it's not at all indigenous to the region. But it's grown in Gaza because it can be grown relatively low to the, you know, to the ground. So it's below the 1 meter. Strawberries grow multiple times a year. There you can have a good harvest 2 years in a row. They can rely on salty water. And farmers being so creative, and here we have to credit the Union of Agricultural Workers Committees in Gaza, which Israel has declared a terrorist organization. It's a union of farmers. And their director, their chairman is Mohammed al-Bakri, Abu Bashar. And he came up with a system of growing strawberries vertically. So hanging strawberries. And when you hang them, you don't have to use insecticides on them. You keep them within greenhouses and you preserve every drop of water. So you pour in water from the top and it trickles its way to the bottom where it's whatever is left is captured in a bucket. You look at these techniques and you realize that they are a direct response to the settler colonial apartheid and military occupation realities on the ground. It's not by accident that younger generations of Gazans are eating strawberries and not oranges that are locally grown. The access to water is everything when it comes to the kinds of crops that we're seeing in Gaza.
13: You're listening to Law and Disorder. I'm your host, Kat Brooks, in conversation with Shuri Malavi about her new book, Environmental Warfare in Gaza. Shuri, chapter 4 of your book is called Israeli Herbicidal Warfare as Colonial Practice. Again, I want to dig into some history here. Can you talk about when the IOF first began to spray herbicides by air to destroy Palestinian fields? And what has the fallout been? Not just in terms of killing crops, but we know these chemicals contain cancer-causing agents.
14: Absolutely. Most of the book is work that I've done largely independently, but this chapter documents an investigation that I led at Forensic Architecture with a dedicated team, where we looked at the Israeli spraying of military herbicides along the eastern border of eastern perimeter of the Gaza Strip. And this is a practice they started in 2014. The use of military herbicides is a long history. The British used it against the Malay uprising in the 1950s. America famously used it in Vietnam. So Texas has been using it, herbicides, against so-called illegal Mexican migration across their border. And what Israel has done is starting in October 2014 was hire a private civilian aircraft company to fly at the beginning and end of each harvest all along the eastern perimeter. They would start in the north in the early hours and work their way south. Each of these sprays were unannounced, so Gazan farmers had no idea that they would be happening when they happened. And before each of the sprays, the Israeli occupation forces would set a tire on fire, or the wheel of a car on fire, so it would produce a black smoke. And depending on the direction of the wind, they would spray. When the wind goes into Gaza, the spray would be done on the border. When the wind goes out of Gaza, it would not be done. And this is, this is in their freedom of information data that they released to us. So it's by their own admission. It gives you a sense also of how primitive their techniques are, because you have wind direction devices you could use, but they set a tire on fire. It's sort of a smoke signal to the occupied farmer on the other side that something is coming. But it would start in the north, and the plane would be spraying Diuron, oxyfluorophen or oxygal, and glyphosate. And glyphosate, we know by the WHO's statements, is a carcinogenic chemical. And it would spray a combination of these all along the eastern perimeter of Gaza. Now, at Forensic Architecture, we knew this was happening. Farmers were telling me consistently they're spraying inside Gaza. And I was there on the number of sprays, and it did look like they were spraying inside Gaza. From my own my own eyes were telling me this is a few hundred meters away from where I'm standing. This is in Gaza. What we found, however, was that the sprays were done exactly on the so-called border, on that, in that buffer area that Israel has produced. But it's only done on days when the wind goes into Gaza. So here you have Israel mobilizing environmental elements. It's mobilizing the wind so that the poisons land in Gaza. Now, all of these chemicals I mentioned, they might be chemicals that farmers would anyway have used. Farmers around the world use glyphosate. They use insecticides and pesticides and herbicides in their lands. But when they use it, they control the concentrations, they dilute these chemicals, and they spray them close to the ground so that the wind doesn't carry them. When Israel sprays them, they spray them in the air, and the wind carries it from leaf to leaf to leaf. So 2-3 days after each spray, farmers would say, my crops are dying. I see the drops of the herbicides landing on the leaves of my trees or of my crops, and my crops are dying. And they have no way of knowing what the concentrations were that landed on their leaves. They have no way of protecting themselves. So this is what we studied, and what we found was that every spray has a unique signature. If they spray in Khan Yunis on X day when the wind speed is Y, it has a different effect than if they spray in East Jabalia on another day. So we investigated a case in April 2019 in Khan Yunis, and there found that in that spray, given the direction of the wind, the kinds of chemicals used, the flight path of the plane, the poisons would have landed at least 350 meters into the occupied Gaza Strip at higher concentration levels than is recommended by the EU. And that's one layer of analysis. Then we spoke to the farmers. Those farmers also reported seeing damage on their land. Then we conducted remote sensing, and that also showed that the land had lost greenery. So all of those layers together tells us that when the spray was done, the effect was on the Gazan side, which is something that Israel had refused to acknowledge and still has refused to acknowledge. And this is important because farmers obviously want compensation. They're saying my lands are being destroyed, and the effects of this spraying is totally disproportional. There are other ways. If you want to flatten the area, there are other ways of doing it so that farmlands hundreds of meters away in a besieged strip aren't destroyed. None of these considerations were taken seriously by the Israeli occupation forces when it was submitted by Gisha, which is an Israeli-Palestinian human rights organization based in Tel Aviv. And I will say that there was one case where on the day of the spring, the wind suddenly turned, and the poison landed on the farmlands of a neighboring kibbutz, of a neighboring Israeli settlement. And those farmers were able to ask for compensation. They got 19,000 shekels as compensation. So you see here also the effect that of farmers living under occupation in Gaza, over whom Israel by law has an obligation to protect and care for as an occupying power, have zero recourse to justice and accountability. Whereas farmers just a few hundred meters away from them, whose farmlands they can see from their own lands, they immediately get compensated and cared for as they live under civil law. And if anything, you know, these stories, they tell us a story of apartheid. You know, this is when you look at the maps in the book, when you look at the studies that we've done, you can see

0: side regime.
1: Shuri, along with the written documentation, there are a series of photos throughout the book. One of the ones that struck me is early on in the book, and it's a picture of Palestinian farmers and residents watching as agricultural lands are flattened. And what came to me is that this is not just agricultural warfare. This is psychological warfare as well. Yes.
0: Very much. I mean, these are stills of videos that iMedia Gaza and good friends of mine, collaborators, again, all of whom are now displaced in Gaza. It's a production company in Gaza. They had collected over the years, and we had collected over the years together. These are videos of farmers, and particularly one of the images I included was two Bedouin farmers, female farmers. What many people may not know is that a lot of these farmers in the eastern perimeter are women, and they're Bedouin. They're looking at the daily bulldozing of their land. So this is not during a war. It's not during any kind of named operation. I have named all of the operations that I found that were specifically in Gaza in the book and target our agricultural sites. This is on a regular Tuesday or Wednesday. They're looking at their own lands being uprooted. Their farmlands, their blood and sweat and tears went into that harvest, being flattened with tanks or fortified farming equipment by the Israeli occupation forces. And just over that, they're looking at Israeli farmers healthily harvesting their land, and they're looking at the trees and the orchards that are allowed to flourish on the other side. So this is the scene that every single farmer in Gaza wakes up to and looks at every single day. And you can understand very well the humiliation, the upset, the distress, the disgust, the feeling of injustice that exists in the mind and the body of every regular person who would have to wake up to this type of sight. It is very much a psychological warfare. Not to mention that as they're looking at that, what they're hearing are the sounds of drones above them. So the sky too is occupied. They're hearing themselves being violated and surveilled while they're looking at their lands being flattened.
1: Sure, the tagline of this show is expose, agitate, and build, and I want to spend our last couple of minutes together talking about the building. I mean, Palestinian resistance inspires all of us. I say often part of why it is so critical to Western powers and to Israel that they defeat the fight for Palestinian liberation is because what that would inspire, you know, global-wide. In the end of your book, you talk about resistance, and I'm wondering if you could spend a couple of minutes talk about the ways in which the people have utilized these same scorched lands, bulldozed lands, reclaimed them, and utilized them as places and spaces for resistance.
0: Yeah, I think it's important to note it's not the case that the state produces a landscape and people just accept. Nowhere have the colonized people just accepted the colonial realities. When these landscapes are forcefully transitioned over four decades, it inspires new forms of resistance. People adapt, and in Gaza in particular, they adapt very quickly and extremely creatively. And so that last chapter was also to point to this, that yes, the trees have been uprooted, and you can literally see them dying with each year when you look at the satellite images. But what that has done is that it has produced a new way of resisting. And one form of that has been tunnels, of course, by the military arm of the resistance. But when it comes to the civilian arm, the civil society organizations in Gaza, civilian-led initiatives, this is what inspired the Great March of Return in 2018. This was a UN-defined civilian march that happened all along the eastern perimeter. On Fridays after prayers, on Tuesdays it was in the north, along the northern perimeter. And what Palestinians did in that moment was that they built tents on the 70th anniversary of the 1948 Nakba, all along the eastern perimeter.

0: perimeter. Actually, Adham's farm in East Jabalia was one of the sites where those tents were built. On the tents were the names of villages that were destroyed in 1948. And suddenly now this eastern perimeter that was, militarized and policed and surveilled was also a site of social life and community. You had people meeting there on Fridays. It was an open space. Open spaces are hard to find in Gaza, being so densely populated and engineered as such. You had children running around. You had mass prayers because that's the closest people could get to Jerusalem and Al-Aqsa Mosque. You had people selling things. You had playgrounds for kids there. You had musical and theatrical performances. So the Great March, of course, was a march. It was a civil action where people saw their villages now, given this flattened terrain, and therefore decided to march to their villages, many of whom, hundreds of whom, paid with their limbs because the Israeli occupation forces would shoot at people and use drones to spray tear gas at them. But in addition to marching, they also activated that space, that scorched space became spaces of communities and commerce and cultural production and art. And the images of the masks that I provide in the book is an indication of this, the very accessible means of people protecting themselves and expressing their resistance. The flying of incendiary kites. Kites are not flown because they're romantic. They're flown because they're economical to produce. They're effective in disturbing the normalcy of the other side, of the farmers living, on their backs through the system of occupation and apartheid. And so the last chapter of the book really tries to give a sense of how people responded to this forced transition. And if anything, it does help us understand what's happening in Gaza now. The way that October 7th was initiated by the armed wing of the Palestinian resistance, was also a response to the landscape that they were faced with, was also a response to the eco-colonial terrain that had been produced. If that eastern perimeter was full of trees, was a forest, that warfare would have been, or that act of resistance rather, would have been fought differently. The fact that it was flattened and the politics of visibility was there is a part of what produced the tactics that were mobilized on October 7th. And I think all of this is hugely important for people to understand that, people act as a response to the environment that they are in, that these things don't come from thin air. And in understanding this longer history, you can then understand why Palestinian resistance has taken the turns that it has.
1: You've been listening to Law and Disorder. I'm your host, Kat Brooks. We've been in conversation with Shori Malavi, a writer and scholar specializing in citizenship, statelessness, and human rights. She is the dedicated Palestine-Israel researcher at Forensic Architecture, an independent research agency based in London, and teaches at the Institute for the Study of Human Rights at Columbia University. She is the author of Stateless Citizenship, The Palestinian Arab Citizens of Israel. Her book that we've been discussing today is Environmental Warfare in Gaza. Shori, thank you so much for joining us.
0: Thank you so much for having me, Kev.
1: 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A huge thanks to the squad, producers Diana Martinez, engineer Kirsten Thomas, show theme music Steve Raskin of Fort Knox 5, Palestine Post theme music by Palestinian-American composer Eccentric, Resistance and Residence theme music Black Smoke by Kenny Brooks and Alphabet Soup. Your host is me, Kat Brooks. If you're on the other side of the walls and want to send a letter, you can write to Law and Disorder, care of Kat Brooks, KPFA 1929 Martin Luther King Jr. Way, Berkeley, California, 94704. We will occasionally read your letters on the air. Take care of yourself and take care of each other. Democracy Now! Is up next at 9 o'clock.

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0: 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We air highlights from Democracy Now!'s 30th anniversary celebration, featuring Angela Davis, Patti Smith, Masab Abu-Toha, Michael Stipe, Hooray for the Riff Raff, Juan Gonzalez, Nermeen Sheikh, and a surprise appearance by the boss, Bruce Springsteen.
2: Past winter, federal troops brought death and terror to the streets of Minneapolis. They picked the wrong city.
0: All that and more coming up. Welcome to Democracy Now!, democracynow.org, The War and Peace Report. I'm Amy Goodman. In late March, over 2,000 people packed into the historic Riverside Church in New York to celebrate the 30th anniversary of Democracy Now! Today, in this special, we bring you highlights from the evening. Let's go back to that night.
3: It is our absolute honor to welcome you all here to Democracy Now!'s 30th anniversary. It is hard to contemplate a celebration at this time. Amidst the U.S.-Israeli war on Iran and other armed conflicts, rising authoritarianism, power-hungry billionaires, and the worsening climate catastrophe. But gatherings like this are essential. To remind us that the gathering storm, despite the forces of oppression that threaten us all on the planet, there is a force more powerful. And that is all of you gathered here tonight at Riverside Church, but in all over this country and around the world, of people joining together, organizing for peace and justice. It was in this very sanctuary, here in Riverside Church, that Dr. Martin Luther King Jr. gave his famous speech, Beyond Vietnam, A Time to Break Silence, on April 4th, 1967, a year to the day before he was assassinated in Memphis. King called out in that speech the greatest purveyor of violence in the world today, my own government, he said. Dr. King warned, when machines and computers, profit motives and property rights are considered more important than people, the giant triplets of racism, extreme materialism, and militarism are incapable of being conquered. How prescient he was. And you know, at the time, King was attacked viciously and publicly for opposing the war. Life magazine accused him in an editorial of betraying the cause for which he has worked for so long, adding, his speech was a demagogic slander that sounded like a script from Radio Hanoi. King, though, was undeterred in his commitment to peace, despite enormous pressure to back off, should be a lesson for us all today. Yep. Yes, tonight is a celebration not only of 30 years of Democracy Now!, but of the resilience of people and movements we strive to cover in this country and around the world. This is such an honor to be here with you and to be with my colleagues Juan Gonzalez and Nermeen Sheikh and the whole family.
0: Let's turn to an excerpt of the speech of Democracy Now!'s Juan Gonzalez.
4: It has truly been a privilege and an honor to work with all these colleagues and to be welcomed into the homes of you, our audience, for so many years. My modest contribution as a part-time host and secretary treasurer of the board of Pacifica all these years was to shed light not so much on the who, what, where, and when of the news, but on the why and how. The historical context and broader framework of social forces underlying those events. All of our achievements, however, have always been bittersweet for me. For even as the show has thrived and even as platforms for news and information, including progressive and independent ones, have proliferated, the American public's consciousness has plummeted when it comes to the malevolent, destructive, and barbaric role of U.S. imperialism, whether in its neoliberal or its fascist management form, in our contemporary world. Morality, decency, the quest for peaceful resolution of conflict, empathy for the weak and the powerful are branded as weaknesses, while bombast, cruelty, patriarchy, the frenzy for obscene profits, hate, torture, outright fraud, and lies are celebrated as signs of strength and power. Sadly, reporting the truth is important. But it is not sufficient to make a better world possible, especially when capitalism, with artificial intelligence and internet bots, has mastered to previously unimagined levels the mass production of disinformation and alternative realities. In the end, only organizing resistance of working class and oppressed peoples of the world, strengthened by, yes, by revolutionary analysis, can bring about a better world.
3: I want to introduce no one more appropriate to perform after Juan Gonzalez than Hooray for the Riff Raff, with the Bronx-born Alinda Segarra. The band's new album has just come out. It's called Live Forever. This song, Palante, was featured in the short New York Times documentary Takeover, about the young lords who took over Lincoln Hospital in 1970. Palante means onwards, or as Juan says, right on.

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1: And let me also thank, you know, all of you for coming out to celebrate 30 years of Democracy Now! Without Democracy Now!, I do not know where we would be today.
0: Today, a special broadcast. We air highlights from Democracy Now!'s 30th anniversary celebration, featuring Angela Davis, Patti Smith, Masab Abu-Toha, Michael Stipe, Hooray for the Riff Raff, Juan Gonzalez, Nermeen Sheikh, and a surprise appearance by the boss, Bruce Springsteen.
2: Past winter, federal troops brought death and terror to the streets of Minneapolis. They picked the wrong city.
0: All that and more coming up. Welcome to Democracy Now!, democracynow.org, The War and Peace Report. I'm Amy Goodman. In late March, over 2,000 people packed into the historic Riverside Church in New York to celebrate the 30th anniversary of Democracy Now! Today, in this special, we bring you highlights from the evening. Let's go back to that night.
3: It is our absolute honor to welcome you all here to Democracy Now!'s 30th anniversary. It is hard to contemplate a celebration at this time. Amidst the U.S.-Israeli war on Iran and other armed conflicts, rising authoritarianism, power-hungry billionaires, and the worsening climate catastrophe. But gatherings like this are essential. To remind us that the gathering storm, despite the forces of oppression that threaten us all on the planet, there is a force more powerful. And that is all of you gathered here tonight at Riverside Church, but in all over this country and around the world, of people joining together, organizing for peace and justice. It was in this very sanctuary, here in Riverside Church, that Dr. Martin Luther King Jr. gave his famous speech, Beyond Vietnam, A Time to Break Silence, on April 4th, 1967, a year to the day before he was assassinated in Memphis. King called out in that speech the greatest purveyor of violence in the world today, my own government, he said. Dr. King warned, when machines and computers, profit motives and property rights are considered more important than people, the giant triplets of racism, extreme materialism, and militarism are incapable of being conquered. How prescient he was. And you know, at the time, King was attacked viciously and publicly for opposing the war. Life magazine accused him in an editorial of betraying the cause for which he has worked for so long, adding, his speech was a demagogic slander that sounded like a script from Radio Hanoi. King, though, was undeterred in his commitment to peace, despite enormous pressure to back off, should be a lesson for us all today. Yep. Yes, tonight is a celebration, not only of 30 years of Democracy Now!, but of the resilience of people and movements we strive to cover in this country and around the world. This is such an honor to be here with you and to be with my colleagues, Juan Gonzalez and Nermeen Sheikh and the whole family.
0: Let's turn to an excerpt of the speech of Democracy Now!'s Juan Gonzalez.
4: It has truly been a privilege and an honor to work with all these colleagues and to be welcomed into the homes of you, our audience, for so many years. My modest contribution as a part-time host and secretary treasurer of the board of Pacifica all these years was to shed light not so much on the who, what, where, and when of the news.

0: But it is not sufficient to make a better world possible, especially when capitalism, with artificial intelligence and internet bots, has mastered to previously unimagined levels the mass production of disinformation and alternative realities. In the end, only organizing resistance of working class and oppressed peoples of the world, strengthened by, yes, by revolutionary analysis, can bring about a better world.
1: I want to introduce no one more appropriate to perform after Juan Gonzalez than Hooray for the Riff Raff, with the Bronx-born Alinda Segarra. The band's new album,

Hooray for the riffraff at Democracy Now!'s 30th anniversary celebration. This is Democracy Now!, democracynow.org. I'm Amy Goodman. We turn now to the Pulitzer Prize-winning Palestinian writer and poet Mousab Abu Toha. He fled Gaza with his family in December 2023 after he was detained.

0: detained by Israeli forces for 2 days. He was close friends with the Palestinian poet Rafat Al-Arir, who was killed in an Israeli airstrike in 2023. This is Masab Abu Toha speaking at Riverside Church.
1: Thank you so much, Democracy Now! Thank you, Amy, Ramin, and Juan. I mean, these are very heartbroken moments. There is no language that can describe my feelings listening to my dear friend Rifat. He's somewhere else better than this ugly world that we are trying, all of us, to survive. It was October 12th, 2023, when I had my interview with Amy. I was still in our house in Gaza. This house has been a heap of rubble since October 30th, 2023. Just 2 days after the interview I did with Amy on October 12th, Israel killed 30 members of my extended family, including my great uncle, Khadr Abu Toha, his wife, his children, the wives of his children, the grandchildren. The youngest was 4 years old. That same Khadr was the only one in my family who was interested in doing the family tree. And I ended up doing his family tree after he was killed. And that's something that I kept doing, unfortunately, to document the genocide that Israel perpetrated not only against Palestinians, but the Palestinian families. Israel has erased hundreds of families in Gaza, including some of my relatives, some of whom remain under the rubble even now. Under the rubble. She slept on her bed, never woke up again. Her bed has become her grave, a tomb beneath the ceiling of her room, the ceiling a cenotaph. No name, no year of birth, no year of death, no epitaph, only blood and a smashed picture frame in ruin next to her. In Jabalia camp, a mother collects her daughter's flesh in a piggy bank, hoping to buy her a plot on a river in a faraway land. A group of mute people were talking sign. When a bomb fell, they fell silent. It rained again last night. The new plant looked for an umbrella in the garage. The bombing got intense, and our house looked for a shelter in the neighborhood. I leave the door to my room open, so the words in my books, the titles and names of authors and publishers could flee when they hear the bombs. I became homeless once, but the streets of the rubble of my city covered the streets. They could not find a stretcher to carry your body. They put you on a wooden door they found under the rubble, your neighbors, a moving wall. The scars on our children's faces will look for you. Our children's amputated legs will run after you. He left the house to buy some bread for his kids. News of his death made it home, but not the bread. No bread. Death sits to eat whoever remains of the kids. No need for a table. No need for bread. A father wakes up at night, sees the random colors on the walls drawn by his four-year-old daughter. The colors are about 4 feet high. Next year, they would be five. But the painter has died in an airstrike. There are no colors anymore. There are no walls. I changed the order of my books on the shelves. 2 days later, the war broke out. Beware of changing the order of your books. What are you thinking? What thinking? What? You? You? Is there still you? You there? Where should people go? Should they build a big ladder and go up? But the heaven has been blocked by the drones and F-16s and the smoke of death. My son asks me whether when we return to Gaza, I could get him a puppy. I say I promise, if we can find any. I ask my son if he wishes to become a pilot when he grows up. He says he won't wish to drop bombs on people and houses. When we die, our souls leave our bodies, take with them everything they loved in our bedrooms. the perfume bottles, the makeup, the necklaces, and the pens. In Gaza, our bodies and rooms get crushed. Nothing remains for the soul. Even our souls, they remain stuck under the rubble for weeks, now for years. For Gaza, for Rifat al-Arir, for all our loved ones.
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5: Good morning. It's Monday, September 7th, Labor Day. This is Upfront. I'm Brian Edwards-Tiekert. Coming up,
6: men like George Hall to simply get away with murder. And of course, for every murder that's committed, it sends a statement to everybody, right, that you need to keep in your place or you could be subjected to the same kind of violence. So it was really in that context that, you know, capitalism is established, white supremacy is established in California, and that other groups, other races, other ethnicities are deprived, you know, the riches that are coming from the gold rush, from the Transcontinental Railroad, from, you know, the massive development of California land to become one of the premier spots for the growth of food and produce in the whole world.
5: Scott Kurashige, on his new book, American Peril, The Violent History of Anti-Asian Racism. That's next.
7: The Public News Service Daily Newscast, September the 7th, 2026. I'm Mike Clifford. The Pentagon is investigating the high likelihood an explosion in southern Iran that destroyed a home hosting a wedding celebration was caused by a U.S. bomb that missed a nearby target. That from the Washington Post. They note six bombs were dropped by U.S. Navy jets and they traveled on a tight pathway toward the intended target, a tower. All struck the site except for one, which appeared to go astray, said one person who spoke on the condition of anonymity. The explosion killed at least two women and two children. And as the nation takes a step back to appreciate labor history today, Americans are giving unions a vote of confidence, with new polling showing more than 70% approve of guilds.
8: A new Gallup poll also finds nearly half of Americans think unions should have more influence, the highest level measured in 25 years. Building service worker at Illinois State University, Chuck Carver, is one of them. A longtime AFSCME Local 1110 member, he led his union through a historic 28-day strike this year. Carver says the effort bolstered broad local support.
9: We show solidarity every day, picketing on the line. And when hundreds of students stood up with us and staged a walkout, the faculty unions, the alumni, the elected officials, all the other unions throughout the community made us one day stronger, one day longer.
8: Carver says the strike ultimately preserved bargaining rights and delivered what he considers fair pay, dignity, and respect. He adds that the experience also gave students a firsthand look at how much they depend on campus workers. Now, he says, some are interested in organizing unions themselves. I'm Judith Ruiz Branch reporting.
7: And a New Mexico climate justice organization says emergency rulings by the state Supreme Court related to the construction of a massive artificial intelligence data center are a hopeful sign.
10: The court issued two orders that pause a well water permit and a proposed air quality permit for Dona Ana County's Project Jupiter. Both orders came in response to petitions from environmental groups alleging a lack of due process. Jonathan Juarez with Youth United for Climate Crisis Action believes some developers view New Mexico as the next place to cash in without addressing citizen concerns.
11: This is just kind of the first step in slowing this process down to a pace where our communities can actually meaningfully participate in the process and receive access to information about what they're being asked to live with in the long term.
10: Project Jupiter would be one of the largest AI infrastructure complexes in the nation. Data centers can deplete local water supplies even as New Mexico's decades-long drought continues. Following the ruling, primary backer Oracle said it remains committed to developing Project Jupiter responsibly and protecting local resources. In their pitch to local officials, AI proponents promise high-paying jobs and tax revenue, but critics counter that data centers are not labor-intensive. I'm Roz Brown.
7: This is Public News Service. Working-class Virginians, well, they're still up for grabs in this year's midterm elections, according to a new poll from Politico. More than half of voters believe politicians are just trying to get their votes when they campaign on helping the working class.
12: Both political parties struggle with Americans who identify as working class, with 38% saying Democrats best represent them compared to 32% saying Republicans do. Kayla Mock with the United Food and Commercial Workers Local 400 says the results show that politicians have a lot of work to do to make working class voters feel visible.
13: They don't feel heard. They don't feel listened to by candidates. They feel talked at by politicians, but not heard. And then they certainly don't feel politicians are taking action to actually address their issues. So it's a lot of talk with no substance.
12: The results come as Republicans work to solidify inroads the party made with working class voters in 2024, particularly Black and Latino voters, while establishment and progressive Democrats struggle over which political direction the party should go in appealing to voters. I'm Simone Perez.
7: Next, the Trump administration will soon eliminate a health insurance subsidy program that aims to help older Americans afford their prescription drugs.
14: In 2024, the Biden administration launched Medicare Part D, Premium Stabilization Demonstration, which subsidizes standalone prescription drug plans that subscribers can use to pay for their medication. Josh Israel with the Pennsylvania Independent says the program capped the amount that premiums could increase for each year. He says President Donald Trump scaled it back after he was reelected, and now he's due to cancel it entirely at the end of the year.
15: This was a subsidy that was designed to bring the cost down for people who have Medicare Part D. And it did. I think 25 million people subscribed to Medicare Part D and would have benefited from this.
14: This story was produced with original reporting from Josh Israel for the Pennsylvania Independent. Danielle Smith reporting.
7: In Ohio, they call it the Choice Act. House Bill 561 would change an existing law to mandate that during a health outbreak, schools can't deny admission to unvaccinated students. The act would also ensure parents receive information about childhood vaccinations. Ohio Advocates for Medical Freedom President Stephanie Stock supports parental choice and says it's up to public health authorities to provide credible data that persuades parents to vaccinate their student.
16: If they can't do that, then Ohio parents aren't the problem. They're the problem. It's your decision whether you want to vaccinate or not as a parent. We just want to make sure that you know what your rights are and that these schools are required to make sure that you know what your rights are as well.
7: Under the act, schools would have to notify parents and guardians about vaccine requirements. Credit goes to Anthony Morris of Kent State News Lab for original reporting on this story. This is Mike Clifford for Public News Service. 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
17: Veteran Black liberation organizer and co-founder of the League of Revolutionary Black Workers, Jerome Scott, on organizing.
18: 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When you want to do political education to understand capitalism, you also have to understand the company that you're working for, the neighborhood that you live in. If you're going to understand the corporation, you have to do the same kind of deep dive in that corporation that we do in capitalism as a system. If you want to be a great organizer, you have to understand the necessity of political education. You have to understand this world as it really is and not like people pretend it to be.
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19: Welcome to 2026 Talks, where we're following our democracy in historic times.
20: For each pregnant woman thrown into Dilley, there is an American company, CoreCivic, with American investors who make more money for each child, each woman, and each person who's in prison.
19: Democratic Congressman Joaquin Castro says kids as young as 2 months are being held at the for-profit Dilley Detention Center in Texas. ICE has detained a record number of migrants this summer, topping more than 50,000 each month. Castro says dozens of children have been held there for over 100 days, far exceeding a court-ordered 20-day limit. Activists say conditions at Dilley are inhumane, and legal observers say ICE's widespread surveillance and billion-dollar child tracking contracts will reshape enforcement for decades. The Center for American Progress now estimates the cost of the Iran war for the average American household at over $1,200 and rising. The average price for diesel has reached a record $5.85 a gallon, up 60% in a year. That's squeezing margins for farmers ahead of harvest season. Republican strategists say it could be a sleeper issue in rural races. In the lead-up to the midterms, Public News Service is highlighting important polls and the people they represent. A new survey from Politico finds working-class voters mistrustful and up for grabs. Democrats are ahead by a narrow 6% with a group President Donald Trump relied on in 2024. Kayla Mock with the United Food and Commercial Workers in Maryland says the poll shows politicians are losing them.
0: They feel talked at by politicians, but not heard. And then they certainly don't feel politicians are taking action to actually address their issues. So it's a lot of talk with no substance.
19: The latest employment report says the U.S. added 160,000 jobs last month, up from the job losses the month before. Job creation has been lukewarm but steady over the last year. The unemployment rate remains at 4.1%. The new unemployment data show the jobless rate for Black women has dropped slightly to just under 6%. Economists have separately estimated that anti-DEI policies and cuts to the federal workforce have cost 600,000 of them their jobs since Trump returned to office. Some 12,000 unionized Starbucks workers are calling for a national boycott after 5 years of stalled contract negotiations. Mina Leone, a New York City barista and member of Starbucks Workers United, says they're seeking a minimum $17 wage.
21: If you stop buying Starbucks, if you participate in this boycott, that's really like supporting us to get this contract so that we can work with dignity.
19: I'm Catherine Carley for Pacifica Network and Public News Service. Find our trust and...
5: Quick note in the interview you're about to hear, this was originally recorded in May. We're repeating it because of the holiday. You're listening to Upfront. I'm Brian Edwards Teeger. Early in COVID, there was this wave of violence targeting Asian communities. We had a president who was blaming a life-threatening pandemic on China. Some of the incidents here in Oakland looked like pretty straightforward crimes of economic desperation, but they typically pitted Black youth against Chinese-owned businesses. Other incidents, like the shooting spree targeting Korean spas in Atlanta, just looked like targeted violence. They kindled conflicts over what to do. Here, there was this rift between Oakland Chinatown business leaders clamoring for ramped up policing and community activists looking for alternatives. To me, as someone who was more or less a bystander to these conflicts, it was all crying out for a deeper discussion of the roots of violence targeting Asian and Asian American people in this country, which almost requires a discussion of how millions of people who don't have a shared language, religion, culture, or country of origin got racialized into the same category in the first place. Enter our next guest. Scott Kurashige is an interdisciplinary scholar who is a longtime collaborator of the late philosopher Grace Lee Boggs. He's just out with the book American Peril: The Violent History of Anti-Asian Racism. Thanks very much for joining us.
22: Oh, thank you so much for having me.
5: Where do you start the clock on anti-Asian racism in America?
22: Well, in this book, I believe you have to go at least back to the 19th century. Of course, folks know that immigrants from China came for the gold rush to California. But I would say, even to understand their experience, we have to go back to the Opium Wars. So Britain had a trade imbalance with China, the U.S.'s trade imbalance with China, of course, is not the first, because the British were voracious consumers of tea. The British capitalists found that tea was a better drink to give their workers than beer, kept them more alert. And yet the Chinese did not have anything in particular that they wanted from the British. So the British started pushing opium on people in China, opium made in colonial India. And then China responded by trying to stop the importation of opium. And in response, Britain declared war, was superior militarily, and subjected China to what's known as the unequal treaties. So you have this huge military economic imbalance. The British are able to go to China and have the right of extraterritoriality, which means they were basically not subjected to the laws of China, but their own laws. The U.S. eventually got the same deal. And in response, the Chinese population was subjected to greater, you know, economic hardship. Many of them began to look more for work overseas. And so it's really in that context that we have this stigma of Chinese workers being coolies, of them coming to the U.S. and having really the opposite. So if Americans are above the law in China, the Chinese in the U.S. have really no rights that need to be respected at all. They can't become citizens. They can't vote. Early law in California, based on a racist legislation passed against Black and Native American residents, said that Chinese Americans could not even testify against white people in a court of law. So it's really in that context that you have a labor force at one time, 25% of California's labor force, being subjected to conditions where they, you know, even second class citizenship is not the right word. They are not necessarily coolies in the sense of being, you know, indentured labor, but they are certainly pushed to the bottom of the economic hierarchy to the degree that they have to seek out, you know, extremely low wage jobs under harsh conditions. And it's in that context where they are being exploited by, you know, the industrialists who are owning the railroads and the major agricultural farms, mining operations, but they are also subjected to violence from the white workers because they are viewed as tools of the monopoly capitalists. They are not looked at as, you know, brothers in arms fighting the proletarian struggle. The Working Man's Party in particular, which had a really anti-Chinese focus, the Chinese Must Go was its slogan, pushed for the Chinese Exclusion Act.
1: These were basically pogroms, what you're describing.
22: Yeah, yeah, definitely.
1: It's a really interesting kind of feature of that moment in history before the construction of the Transcontinental Railroad that, like, China was a shorter journey away from San Francisco than the East Coast of the United States. California wasn't really, like, fully integrated into the rest of the country's economy and polity in the same way.
22: Yeah, and it's not just the exploitation of Chinese workers that's essential to making those connections, of course. It's the seizure of land from Native Americans, from the north half of Mexico. And of course, this is also in the context where slavery is still legal in the country. And so the South is looking to expand slavery to the West. And so when you get California as a free state, California admitted it's a free state, it's not that they're necessarily anti-racist. Some of the free soilers in California just didn't want Black people in the state at all. And so it's, you know, it's to understand anti-Asian racism, it has to be put in the context of capitalism, imperialism, and white supremacy.
1: So the violence, even though on the face of it, it's kind of like mob violence, it basically gets the good housekeeping seal of approval from the legal system in the case involving the murder of a man named Ling Sing. Could you tell us about him?
22: Extraordinary case. So I alluded to California having a law, I believe it was 1850, that said Native Americans and African Americans, or in the law it was Negroes, could not testify against whites in court. It's explicitly a white supremacist law designed to basically put white people above the law and hold African Americans and Native Americans, you know, beneath the white race. And so there's a man named George Hall, comes from the Midwest, I think it was St. Louis. Like many migrants in that time, looking to get rich by discovering gold. Of course, it was very hard for the later comers to find gold. The gold that was easy to find was picked up pretty quickly. And what happens is the Gold Rush becomes dominated by capitalists, by a mining industry. And so many of the Chinese migrants who come to California end up working. They end up working for the mines, or they end up looking for gold in the sites that have already been picked over by the people who got there first, usually white folks. There was a foreign miners tax that was passed initially to drive out Latinos from the mining industry, but then that increasingly gets applied primarily to Chinese immigrants. And on top of the miners tax, which was blatantly discriminatory, so many of the white officials who were applying the miners tax law would just simply exploit Chinese migrants, charge them 2, 3, 4 times, or sometimes people posing as the mining tax officials would simply rob and beat or even kill Chinese miners. So Chinese miners end up, again, not competing on an equal basis, but they are still looking for gold, and they are finding it in some instances. And George Hall, instead of finding gold himself, decides to simply rob a group of Chinese miners while he's, this is just north of Sacramento, Nevada County, so Nevada County inside of California. And Ling Sing goes to help one of his associates, and George Hall just shoots him. And apparently, you know, shoots him 15 times, primarily in the back. So it's a pretty open and shut case in terms of the evidence, and there are lots of witnesses. But the Supreme Court of California says that, no, you know, we're going to throw out all this witness testimony because there's a law that says if you're Black or Native American, you can't testify against whites. And the Supreme Court on its own, I mean, apparently George Hall's defense attorney doesn't even make the argument. The Supreme Court sort of makes it for him. They say, no, we're going to apply this law to Chinese migrants. Well, first of all, Columbus was looking for India. He was trying to go to Asia. And so when we have a law against Indians, that should also apply to all Asian people. Secondly, the Supreme Court says, well, we know when, you know, the white legislature passes a law to discriminate against Negro people, they really want to protect the white people from anyone who's not white. And they finally say in the third point, if that isn't enough contorted logic, the Chinese are an inferior race. So they should not have any rights to begin with that we should respect. And so on that basis, you know, just blatant white supremacist rule of law. And California had a young, he was appointed when he was 27 years old. So the Supreme Court, Chief Justice of the Supreme Court was a 27-year-old guy, and he's 28 when this ruling is made. And apparently he's also, according to the legend, a belligerent alcoholic. So just think about, you know, the mediocre white men who established white supremacist rule. These were the folks that allowed white men like George Hall to simply get away with murder. And of course, for every murder that's committed, it sends a statement to everybody, right, that you need to keep in your place or you could be subjected to the same kind of violence. So it was really in that context that, you know, capitalism is established, white supremacy is established in California, and that other groups, other races, other ethnicities are deprived, you know, the riches that are coming from the gold rush, from the Transcontinental Railroad, from, you know, the massive development of California land to become one of the premier spots for the growth of food and produce in the whole world.
1: Later in the 19th century, when the U.S. starts to acquire an empire in the Pacific, what does that do to the racialization of Asians?
22: This is a really important point, because when we think about anti-Asian racism and anti-Asian violence, and the author, scholar Viet Thanh Nguyen has really made this point effectively, you can't simply talk about incidents that happen inside the continental U.S. You really have to think about the connection between American overseas imperialism and domestic racism. And so most people don't know. I didn't even learn this till I had been teaching Asian American history for quite a while. The U.S. went to war in Korea in the 1870s, even before, you know, the war some people at least know about in 1950. It was a shorter war, but the U.S. ended up massacring, you know, 200 to 300 or more people simply because it wanted to impose these same type of unequal trade relations between the U.S. and Korea. But the major war that leads the U.S. to become a global power and to develop into a global empire starts with, of course, the Spanish-American War. And that was clearly something launched under a bogus pretext, you know, the idea that Spain had somehow attacked the battleship Maine. The slogan "Remember the Maine" was sort of like, you know, Condoleezza Rice and Dick Cheney talking about, you know, Saddam Hussein has weapons of mass destruction to lead us into war with Iraq. But of course, there were so many, particularly Republicans at that time, gunning to expand American commerce and trade and influence around the world. And Spain was a declining empire. Spain was really on its last legs. But the Philippines is the site where you have a very staunch force declaring independence and willing to fight for its independence, just as, you know, they're siding just as the Americans did, right, in 1776. And so there is a heavy debate, but ultimately, in a very close vote, the U.S. approves the treaty ending the Spanish-American War. It approves the amendments that allow for the U.S. to take control of the Philippines, but it leads to a brutal war because Filipinos are resisting. They're arming themselves. They're using guerrilla warfare, very much, you know, a precursor to what happens later in Vietnam. In this case, however, you know, the U.S. does succeed, but only after using torture, putting Filipinos into concentration camps, mass murder and lynchings, clearly targeting not just of combatants, but of civilians as well. And so this is a war that I never studied in school. Most Filipino Americans will tell you growing up in the U.S., they didn't study it. But there are 250,000 to a million or more people that are killed in the Philippine-American War. And, you know, in 1902, after 3 years, the U.S., the president, Teddy Roosevelt, says atrocities, hostilities are done, but there were so few atrocities, you know, only a handful, and the Filipinos were much, much worse. One of his allies in the Senate says this was, you know, the most humanitarian war that's ever been fought. And again, not only were there tens of thousands of people killed, some through out force, some through the malnutrition that the concentration camp type experience creates, but the hostilities continue. So in 1906, I only learned this as I'm finishing this book. A new book comes out about what the U.S. recorded as a victory at the Battle of Mount Daho or Bud Daho. So this is sort of a peak in an outer province where the population is primarily made up of ethnic minority Muslims. And the U.S. military just goes in as part of its so-called peacekeeping operations while it's under colonial rule, and massacres 1,000 people. Men, women, children, elders, some of the men were even trying to surrender. So it's not a battle. It's an extremely one-sided massacre. And this, again, gets recorded as a military victory. There is some controversy about it briefly in the U.S. news, but then it just gets, you know, erased from history. During the war, you know, there's all types of racist slurs against Filipinos. They get called the N-word as well. They get subjected to the type of racism that gets equated to racism against Native Americans. But then there are some specific slurs that get associated. So one is gugu, which some historians believe becomes the origin of the racist slur gook, which of course we associate more with Vietnam. But it actually gets used against Filipinos much earlier. And then when Filipino immigrants come to the U.S. because they're designated as American nationals, U.S. nationals. So these exclusion laws against Chinese, Japanese, South Asian, and other Asian ethnic groups don't apply initially to Filipinos. Of course, they're subjected to all types of that same type of racism and discrimination that is a product of the imperialist war.
1: It's a really interesting, like, imperial boomerang through line there. The U.S. starts doing concentration camps in the Philippines as a counterinsurgency tactic. It's an imperial power that can't distinguish civilians from combatants, so it just fences off entire communities. That becomes a template for how it treats Japanese Americans during World War II.
22: Yeah, I mean, the racism of against Asians is never limited to just one group. Of course, there's the old stereotype, all Asians look alike. And so that's been one of the animating forces, bringing coalitions of Asian ethnic groups together. Of course, in Asia, there's all kinds of conflict. If Japan, you know, invades China, colonizes Manchuria, it colonizes Korea. And then Japan, of course, sets out during World War II to try to colonize basically all of Asia, ends up murdering millions of people while claiming to liberate them. So there's intense conflicts in Asia. And some of that does transfer over to the US, but particularly in the late 1960s, you have the origins of the Asian American movement where radical activists, progressive activists, but it's really radical activists with a committed anti-imperialist stance inspired by the Black Power movement, inspired by the vision of third world liberation, are coming together under this rubric of Asian American. And so the racism that animates the colonization of the Philippines, of course, transfers over to other wars and to other Asian ethnic groups. And you have this broader anti-Asian racist discourse. And yeah, we could talk more about World War II. I mean, when there is certainly violence against Japanese Americans, not nearly, of course, the type of violence that's waged in U.S. wars in Asia, but the racism that goes back and forth across the Pacific is pretty unmitigated. So I've been talking about the decision to incarcerate Japanese Americans. My mother and her family were part of that incarceration. In fact, my grandfather was taken by the FBI before the rest of the community. Earl Warren, since we're, I know a lot of your audience is in San Francisco, Earl Warren is California Attorney General at the time. And there's a hearing held. It's called the Tolan Committee, but it has a longer name about, you know, the committee to address Western defense employment. Has a long title, but basically these hearings, particularly in February, right around the time FDR issues Executive Order 9066, which does authorize the incarceration of Japanese Americans, but it's written very vaguely. It doesn't even mention Japanese Americans. It sort of just generally authorizes the military to exclude people from sites it deems sensitive to national security and sites that could be sabotaged. So these hearings that are held at the Presidio in February of 1942 really become the moment when more liberal proponents of the interests of Japanese Americans are really hopeful that there'll be more sensible folks in Congress that put a check on the outright racist calls for mass exclusion. And so Earl Warren gets up and he testifies and he says, look, there is not a single incident of sabotage since the beginning of the war committed by Japanese Americans. He says, there's no evidence whatsoever of sabotage or fifth column activity by Japanese Americans. And you think, wow, Earl Warren later becomes Chief Justice, you know, gives us our Miranda rights and the Brown v. Board ruling. Clearly, he's going to speak up for, you know, some type of rationality and sanity here. But what Earl Warren says next is simply astonishing. He says, the fact that there's been no sabotage by Japanese Americans is, quote unquote, the most ominous sign that the sabotage coming is timed, just like Pearl Harbor. I mean, it's just an astonishing, you know, statement to say that law-abiding, patriotic behavior by a population is the most ominous sign that they're a threat to national security, because that proves they're sleeper cells, they're planning a sneak attack.
1: When does Asian become kind of a unified racial category in your mind in the United States?
22: Well, you know, I was just reading a quote from Ta-Nehisi Coates that said, "Racism is the father of race, not vice versa." So I think in many ways, anti-Asian racism, or you know what would be called Orientalism, starts before the idea that Asians in America are all part of one group. So sadly, unfortunately, it is oftentimes the racism that brings people together. The scholar Yen Lea Spiritu says anti-Asian violence has brought Asian Americans together in a form of reactive solidarity. The idea that, you know, I have to be against racism against Chinese Americans, even if I'm Japanese American, because the races can't tell us apart. So I would say the racism starts much earlier, but the idea that Asian Americans are one group organizing together, seeing themselves as fighting for a common type of political advocacy and community building, that really starts during the Asian American movement of the late 1960s.
1: That's Scott Kurashige. His new book is American Peril, The Violent History of Anti-Asian Racism. And we'll continue our conversation in just a few minutes.
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1: The show is Upfront. My name is Brian Edwards-Tiegert. We're spending the hour with Scott Kurashige. He's an interdisciplinary scholar who was a longtime collaborator of the late philosopher Grace Lee Boggs. He's just out with the book American Peril, The Violent History of Anti-Asian Racism. We spent most of the first half of this program talking about the 19th century, how racial capitalism came to California, violence was one of its tools of choice, and how the law and judges readily adopted legal hierarchies that disadvantaged Native Americans and African Americans to apply to Chinese people as well. We're going to pick up halfway through the 20th century when decades of racism and violence targeting an extraordinarily diverse group of people who have some amount of heritage tracing to the largest and most populated continent on the planet finally cohered them into a group that self-identified as Asian American for the purpose of fighting back. Back to the interview with Scott Kurashige. One of the kind of pivotal moments that you narrate in the book is the murder of Vincent Chin. This is in 1982, and he's a man of Chinese descent who is killed by white men out of anti-Japanese racism.
22: Vincent Chin was a 27-year-old Chinese-American. He grew up in Highland Park, Michigan, which is, calling it a suburb of Detroit is wrong. It's a city completely surrounded by Detroit. So it's basically, you know, part of the Detroit metropolis. He was adopted from China. His mother had a medical condition where she couldn't give birth. But his father was a U.S. veteran of the military. And so Vincent grew up, you know, very, very much in an American context. He was going to get married in June of 1982, and he went out to a club with one Chinese American friend and two white friends in Highland Park, Michigan. So he had grown up there, but he had eventually moved to the suburbs. So they're coming back to a place near where they were, where they might have gone in earlier days. And there are two white men across the club from them. It's a strip club, so they're sort of competing for the attention of one of the dancers. And this white man who's had quite a bit to drink, and he's a Chrysler foreman. His name's Ronald Ebens. He's in his early 40s. He's sort of belittling Vincent Chin, calling him a boy. And then at one point, a witness, another one of the dancers, hears him Here's Ronald Ebens say to Vincent Chin, and she swore to this under oath in court, "It's because of you MFs that we're all out of work." I'm sanitizing it, but, you know, he used expletives. Vincent eventually gets into a fight with him. Apparently, according to witnesses, wins the fight. They get thrown out by the bouncer. Ronald Ebens and his stepson, Michael Nitz, basically stalk Vincent Chin and his friend Jimmy Choi. They get away. They think they've escaped. They're at a McDonald's, but then Ebens and Nitz are now in a car. They've actually offered to pay a bystander $20 to catch the quote-unquote Chinaman. And when they see Vincent Chin, they chase him in the middle of Woodward Avenue, which is the busiest, you know, north-south throughway in Detroit. So in a busy street in front of a McDonald's with two Highland Park police officers moonlighting as security guards at McDonald's. Ronald Ebens, while Michael Nitz is holding Vincent Chin, beats Vincent Chin with a baseball bat in the body. but particularly in the knee, but particularly over the head. Vincent Chin is basically brain dead at the scene and dies when he's taken off life support 4 days later. So there's a brutal murder in the context of xenophobia, and then the killers are allowed to plead guilty to reduced charges of manslaughter. And then the judge, who's a white judge, who actually was a POW in Japan during World War II, grants them a very lenient sentence of probation and a fine. So, you know, there's all these horrific reasons why the killing of Vincent Chin becomes newsworthy. But really, that's not the reason we know it today. There are other incidents just as brutal. In fact, again, some that people taking, you know, getting master's degree like me in Asian American studies will never even hear about, you know, because so many incidents of anti-Asian racism just never get reported or get quickly swept under the rug. This one is remembered primarily because it animates a nationwide movement. So the Justice for Vincent Chin movement, particularly for people who come of age in the 70s, 80s, and 90s, really becomes a defining moment in Asian American history where this lack of injustice becomes a driving force for people to raise awareness, for people to organize, for people to protest, and importantly, build a multiracial civil rights coalition. So it took that amount of movement just to get the Department of Justice under Ronald Reagan to say that Vincent Chin as a Chinese American is protected by American civil rights law. And so it just took a tremendous amount of effort simply to make the rights, the civil rights of Asian Americans even legible to the court. And there is one trial in which Ronald Ebens, though not Michael Nitz, is found guilty because you have to prove motivation, right, when the charges are civil rights. They had already admitted to the beating. And then even that is overturned when, by a technicality, a conviction gets overturned and there's a new trial in Cincinnati, Ohio, where the jury has really no context to understand why saying it's because of UMFs that we're out of work is somehow, you know, an explicitly racist attack that falls under U.S. civil rights law. So that becomes really the moment in which Asian Americans start using the term anti-Asian violence and connecting, you know, Asian American advocacy and activism so closely to this issue.
1: Because it really makes clear what the stakes are, that anti-Japanese animus drives two white men to murder a man of Chinese descent. Like, there's no logic to it other than we're all getting lumped together, so we all better struggle together.
22: And actually, when you go back and look at, you know, the incidents that were reported in that time, this is the first time I've ever done that systematically when I'm writing this book. This Japan bashing is, of course, horrible, but there are many, many more incidents of anti-Asian violence tied to the racism of the Vietnam War, and particularly the scapegoating and resentment of Southeast Asian refugees are coming in. And again, similar contorted logic. There's a Chinese American man who's killed by, you know, racist white men, angry about the Vietnam War. There's even the incident in San Ysidro near the U.S.-Mexico border where the gunman kills a bunch of people in a McDonald's, saying he's fought in Vietnam and killed people there, and he wants to kill, you know, dozens more people in the U.S. Actually, most of the victims there are Latino. So there's a lot of animosity about the Vietnam War. But the other, of course, absurdity is that Southeast Asian refugees are coming to this country because, for instance, in the case of Hmong Americans, they were recruited by the CIA, right, to fight against the communist insurgency in Laos. Because, of course, they were part of the South Vietnamese government that the U.S. was propping up to prevent the unification of Vietnam under Ho Chi Minh and the communists, because so many in Cambodia were subjected to genocide, right? They had to survive genocide to escape Cambodia and come to the U.S. for asylum and exile because of the tremendous, tremendous disruption that the U.S. efforts to overturn a neutral government in Cambodia lead to the devastating rule under Pol Pot and the Khmer Rouge. So, you know, despite so many Southeast Asian refugees coming here because of their alliance with the U.S. against communism, they are in turn called commies. They are called invaders. They are accused of, you know, coming here to undermine the U.S. It's just so absurd and at the same time so tragic and real.
1: It's really interesting to me that all the things you're describing, this period of anti-Asian racism and violence, it's concurrent with the emergence of the model minority narrative. How do those two work hand in glove?
22: You know, they work hand in glove because, again, racism is driven by its own logic, not by, you know, not by internal consistency. And so I think one reason why the issue of anti-Asian violence becomes so poignant for Asian Americans is because it really does, you know, contradict this model minority myth that if you just work hard and if you play by the rules, and really if you don't get involved in the types of protests and resistance associated with Black or brown folks, then you'll be accepted, right? And to a certain degree, you know, it makes sense. Again, you know, my mother's generation, in order to leave the concentration camps, literally had to swear, you know, in these loyalty oaths that they would not just abide by the law, but that they would be, you know, living amongst, that they would assimilate in the population, that they would not speak Japanese to their children, that they, of course, would not protest or resist the government. So it's understandable that, you know, for a whole generation of folks, this notion that you had to be a model citizen was really the only pathway to being accepted in this country. Again, when a country that was willing to put over 100,000 Japanese Americans in concentration camps, or had previously, or still actually in the 1950s, you still have laws that are blatantly discriminatory. It's only in the 50s and 60s that you overturn the ban on interracial marriage, the ban on Asian immigrants owning land in California and other states, and of course, the ban on naturalization. Japanese and Korean immigrants until 1952 are banned from becoming naturalized citizens. It's only during World War II that the Chinese Exclusion Act is overturned, largely because China is such an important ally of the U.S. during the war. But it's not even until 1965 that these discriminatory national origins quotas, even when it was legal for Asians to immigrate to this country, the quotas were something like, you know, 100. They were so small that they're almost insignificant. And so it's only in the aftermath of the 1960s that Asian Americans even have a chance to have something approaching equal rights and equal protection in the U.S. And that's in the era in which people begin to feel more secure in really overtly resisting and challenging this model minority myth. Again, not just because it dehumanizes Asian Americans, even this so-called positive stereotype means, oh, well, maybe you can go, you know, be a STEM major, but you can't be an arts major. You can't be a political leader. You can't be accepted as somebody, you know, who can be charismatic in ways that go beyond simply, you know, engineering stuff and putting stuff together. So there's that dehumanization, but really the main reason why the activists in Asian American movement are so animated by rejecting the model minority myth is because its primary purpose is not to define Asian Americans. It's really to be used as a wedge and a cudgel against Black folks, and particularly Black movement. It's trying to normalize this hegemonic idea that, you know, the docile subject under capitalism and white supremacy is someone who simply wants to be accepted by working hard and doing what, you know, pleases people in power. And of course, that same notion of, you know, disciplining citizens gets applied to members of all minority groups, really gets applied to the white working class as well. And so really it's designed to create an image of the docile subject under capitalism and white supremacy. Asian Americans have to be the convenient subject of it. But again, there are times in which there are inconvenient truths. So just a couple weeks ago, Trump put out this Truth Social post where he said, well, now the Chinese and Indians, they've taken over Silicon Valley. You know, they are pushing white men even out of the tech sector. And so really what we need to do is even stop these high achieving Asian Americans that are going to Berkeley. It was a repost of Michael Savage, the right-wing podcaster, but explicitly called Cecilia Wang of the ACLU, who is a degree from Berkeley and argued the birthright citizenship case before the Supreme Court, said she is very smart, very devious, very evil, and a snake. So, you know, at a certain point, this whole model minority myth really breaks down, because when it's no longer convenient for white supremacists to uphold Asians as a model minority, as in the case in these affirmative action lawsuits, then, you know, we are again the yellow peril or the gooks that need to be the target

0: groups. And so it really is an ongoing contestation. You know, sometimes people might see their immediate interests as aligned with a particular case, like these anti-affirmative action cases. But then you got to scratch below the surface. And I think that's the job of those of us who are journalists, who are researchers, who are scholars, who are educators. Edward Bloom, who recruited Chinese Americans and other Asian Americans to, you know, fight affirmative action in court, is also one of the key conservative activists that has been fighting for years to gut, and now it's almost been entirely, you know, eviscerated, the Voting Rights Act. Literally put these two issues together, ending affirmative action and overturning the Voting Rights Act. Obviously, even the Asian Americans who bought into this idea of, you know, their narrow interests aligned with ending affirmative action, they could be tremendously impacted negatively by the evisceration of the Voting Rights Act. And of course, you know, those who, the majority of Asian Americans when they're polled support both affirmative action and voting rights. So it's really, you know, a manipulation of a minority interest that's made this issue so prominent in the news.
1: I'm going to like bring things up to the present. You talk in the book, in the introduction, about how one response to racist violence is to push for remedies through policing, hate crimes laws, or as I was describing here in Oakland, just calls for more patrols, more aggressive arrests of, here it was mostly hung black men. The discourse around this, at least what I've been able to see, has died down some in the past few years. But it wasn't clear what the alternative vision was coming from progressive quarters in the Asian American community. Like, what did you see of that debate?
0: Well, the first thing to point out is that while there were these sensational incidents, and they were horrible, you know, caught on video in some cases of Asian elders being beaten or even dying as a result, you know, of an attack by a younger African American assailant, those were very real, and they were caught on video, and they were very sensational, but they didn't represent the tens of the thousands, you know, of incidents that were ultimately reported. Most studies by social scientists have pointed out that the vast majority of the anti-Asian hate or racism incidents were incidents involving a white assailant. So I think the first thing is we have to deal with all these problems, and we have to deal with problems when Asians are themselves the assailant against other racial groups, and there's an injustice. But I think we have to also question, why do some gain more traction than others? And sadly, it's because there is a, you know, a stereotype that's been used throughout U.S. history to push for more and harsher policing and punishment of African Americans, particularly young black men. So, you know, I think the first thing is that we need greater education. We need greater understanding. We need healthier communities to start with. I'm certainly in alignment with those who believe if you want to end anti-Asian violence and more broadly anti-Asian racism, you have to simply build healthier communities. You have to organize. You have to organize for education, for healthcare, for better childcare, for affordable housing, and for obviously better working conditions and rights for immigrants and people of color, and civil rights more broadly, rights for queer and disabled folks. And so the book ends with a focus on a group in Philadelphia. I just had the great pleasure to visit them last week, called Asian Americans United, which really has done that, is taking a strong stance against all forms of violence against Asian Americans, but turning that around and saying we need to build alliances broadly through the community and through society if we want to get at the root causes. In the case of the pandemic, you know, there were a number of incidents. There's, of course, the one in San Francisco that's still, you know, creating a lot of tension and conflict. But there were a number of cases in New York, and when I looked at them more closely, it wasn't the same as, you know, when the Working Man's Party was saying the Chinese must go and we want to pass these laws. In many cases, and particularly all the cases of the ones in New York that attract the most attention,

0: when there was an African assailant and an Asian victim, it was someone who had already was already system impacted, who was already unhoused or had severe mental health issues. And again, that doesn't mean that we should ignore the problem. Certainly, we should try to get at the root causes of the violence. But it wasn't that there was a clear motivation that someone wanted to achieve some political objective. It's the type of hate that gets disseminated through the media and through popular stereotypes. And so someone who is already distressed, who is already, you know, in a very marginal position of society will start lashing out at those around them. And in some instances may have chosen, you know, an Asian target over just generally lashing out. And so, you know, those are a different category than what's normally considered to be, you know, a hate crime. A hate crime is usually at its best, a prosecution that's done to try to prevent further incidents like that from happening, trying to get at the organized systemic forms of hate and intolerance that exist. And it's just very difficult. Those are just extremely difficult to prosecute and prove because you have to prove a specific type of motivation. So I totally get that when you're attacked, when you're victimized, when you feel vulnerable, you should be able to call 911 and have a first responder come, you know, and address your concerns. And when they don't do that, or when you go back throughout history, when the police are even part of the racist mobs or, you know, looking the other way, that's horrible. Or even when the crime is recorded and the courts look the other way and, you know, give the killers of Vincent Chin probation and a fine, that's horrible. And it's understandable that people want more accountability. But those don't necessarily get at the root causes of why the violence happens in the first place. So what was happening during the pandemic is there were grassroots activists, and I chronicle some of them, who were trying to create more like, you know, neighborhood watch patrols. There's a group in LA called Neighborhood Safety Companions that would walk with elders to run their errands, to go to the grocery store, to go to their, you know, doctor's appointments, so that they would feel safe. But they weren't armed. They weren't, you know, they weren't acting like the so-called guardian angels. They were simply acting like good neighbors who were trying to create more peace and understanding within their communities. And in many cases, you had Asian and non-Asian folks, Asian and Black folks coming together, you know, to support these types of initiatives because they were, you know, they're arguing that oftentimes, not only do the police not help the problem, as in the case of folks in the Bay Area, like Angelo Quinto, the veteran who was really suffocated in many ways, similar to how George Floyd was killed by the police in Minnesota when he was having a mental illness episode. His family called 911 and he was killed. So, you know, we have to understand that state violence is part of the problem of anti-Asian violence. If we want a solution to anti-Asian violence that gets at the root causes, we need to find those within the community. And like you said, it's not easy. It takes a lot of work. It takes a lot of dedication. It takes a lot of organizing. Unfortunately, under our system of oppression right now, the only true solutions do require protracted grassroots organizing, education, relationship building. But that's what makes them more durable and meaningful when they're implemented.
1: I think that's a good note to end on. Scott Kurashige, thank you so much.
0: Thank you for having me.
1: Scott Kurashige is an interdisciplinary scholar who is a longtime collaborator of the late philosopher Grace Lee Boggs. He's just out with the book American Peril, The Violent History of Anti-Asian Racism. And that does it for today's show. Up Frontiers weekdays at 7 a.m. We post information about our topics and guests at kpfa.org. A big thanks to the people who make the show, our producer, Kimya Akbari. Our engineer most days is Kirsten Thomas. Max Pringle provides the news headlines. My name is Brian Edwards-Teeger. Stay up, stay tuned.

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4: 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My name is Steve Scrovan, along with my trusty co-host, David Feldman. Hello, David.
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4: 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And our producer, Hannah Feldman. Hello, Hannah.
6: I'm your anti-trusty producer.
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4: Okay.
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4: 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All right. Well, let's welcome also the man of the hour, Ralph Nader. Welcome, Ralph.
7: Welcome. I want to get people to go to the New York Times, August 20th. They sum up Trump's crimes in something they call the Autocracy Index. It's invaluable, and it's called Trump's Election Meddling Erodes Our Democracy.
4: On the program today, we welcome back Dave Zirin. Dave Zirin is the sports editor for The Nation magazine and host of the Edge of Sports podcast. His beat is the intersection of sports and politics. He's written extensively about controversial sports figures like Muhammad Ali, and more recently, former San Francisco 49ers quarterback Colin Kaepernick. Now he has turned his attention to one of his non-sports heroes, historian Howard Zinn. His new book is The People's Historian, The Outsized Life of Howard Zinn. Howard Zinn, of course, is the author of A People's History of the United States, the most widely read U.S. history book in, well, U.S. history. It examines U.S. history not from the perspective of the presidents and generals, but from the bottom up, those most affected by the decisions made by the presidents and generals. And it highlights the people-powered social movements that often get neglected in the great man approach to the American historical narrative. In that same spirit, in the second half of the show, we feature labor activist Gene Bruskin. Mr. Bruskin is an organizer and campaign coordinator for numerous local and national unions, and he joins us to talk about an upcoming Labor Day event at the restaurant Busboys and Poets in Washington, D.C. It's called Galvanizing Labor Day for a Workers' Compact, and it's, quote, a discussion of how unions can maximize the impact of Labor Day to mobilize workers and voters ahead of the 2026 midterm elections and afterwards, end quote. This event will feature not only Ralph and Mr. Bruskin, but also former Labor Secretary Robert Reich, union organizer and friend of the show Chris Townsend, and Damon Silvers, who is a visiting professor of practice in labor markets and innovation. So stay tuned for that. We'll be giving you more details towards the end of the program. As always, somewhere in the middle, we'll check in with our ubiquitous corporate crime reporter, Russell Mokyber. But first, the outsized life of Howard Zinn. David?
5: Dave Zirin is the sports editor for The Nation, a columnist for The Progressive, and the author of 8 books on the politics of sports, including What's My Name, Fool? Sports and Resistance in the United States, and A People's History of Sports in the United States. His new book is The People's Historian, The Outsized Life of Howard Zinn. Welcome back to the Ralph Nader Radio Hour, Dave Zirin.
8: It's great to be here. Thanks so much for having me.
7: Thank you very much, Dave, for coming on. People should know that Dave is a multifaceted writer and advocate. He's taken positions on empire, on Israel-Palestine, which we'll talk about, on the significance and corruption of sports in America, and many others. But this is his biography of Howard Zinn, the progressive historian who started out as an advocate as a young man in Brooklyn for civil rights, human rights, labor rights, and then moved on. He became a bombardier over Europe during World War II, which shaped his views on war and peace. He had a huge following, and he wrote The People's History of the United States and also a film summarizing it. It was produced, as well as a Young People's History of the United States, before he passed away in 2010. Nice quote by Howard to start our discussion, Dave, was he said, quote, "The power of tyranny is overestimated, not in the short run, but in the long run, and can be overcome by the unity, the determination of apparently powerless people," unquote. Let's ask you as the author to summarize this book, in case, especially, for people who are not that aware of Howard Zinn.
8: Yes, of course. I mean, again, thanks so much for having me on the program. Howard Zinn, I call it the outsized life, because it's just so incredible. It's similar, Ralph, to you in regards of people finding themselves at these incredible junctures in history to bear witness to events that have spawned 1,000 books. So that's the story of Howard Zinn, and this would be the story I'd want to tell, even if he didn't become this kind of progressive icon after the 1980 publishing, when he was 58 years old, of A People's History of the United States, and the way that text, it sold over 4 million copies, it's studied in classrooms across, especially high school classrooms across the country, and it caused, I think, millions of people to fall in love with history, which is something that we're in such deficit now, because we have an administration in Washington that's declared war on history and war on truth. And we see it in the signs at the Smithsonian here in Washington, D.C. But I digress. The part about Howard's life, even independent of that, is so interesting. I once said to Howard that what we need is a people's history of Howard Zinn, because his life was so remarkable. And so to tell the story of someone, as you said, who was in Brooklyn during the Great Depression organizing, in World War II as a bombardier, in New York City in the late 40s, as I write about, fighting the Red Scare and J. Edgar Hoover's goon squads, a part of his life that he never really wrote or talked about that I was able to do some research on, or in the early years of the civil rights movement in Atlanta, or as a member of SNCC, or part of the anti-war movement in the 60s. And then, as I know you remember, Ralph, in the 1970s, trying to defend Boston University against their school president, John Silber, which was really the first shot across the bow at turning our universities into these neoliberal profit centers for administrators. But then Howard was at the front lines of that fight. So, you know, that's really why I wrote the book, because I love stories. And even though this is my first non-sports book, what's always attracted me to sports is the stories. And Howard Zinn certainly has a story to tell.
7: Well, he was the acme of thinking and doing. He was arrested so many times he's lost count. He was a tutor of future civil rights leaders like Marion Wright Edelman out of Spelman College. Tell us about his years at Spelman College, this tiny college in Atlanta, when he couldn't find the job in the North because of his views. He was offered a job at Spelman. Tell us about that chapter.
8: Absolutely. Yeah, it was 1956 when he got the job there. So we're talking like the very early months, not even years, of the civil rights movement in the South. That's another example of him being at one of these junctures of history. And as you said, Spelman, a small HBCU for black women, which was really kind of a finishing school for several hundred of these young women. And yet these young women were also becoming very radicalized and inspired by the civil rights movement. You mentioned Marion Wright Edelman. We could also talk about people like Alice Walker, the novelist, or Beverly Guy Cheftal, one of the founders of Black Studies. And or we're talking about Bernice Johnson Regan, who went on to become one of the SNCC Freedom Singers and won Grammys. I mean, just an incredible, incredible array of young women. And when Howard Zinn got onto campus, one of the things that was readily apparent is that these young women were not only fighting against the Jim Crow power structure of Atlanta, but they were also fighting their own administrators who did not want them to leave campus to be a part of these protests. So intense was the level of paternalism at the school. I interviewed Howard Zinn's son, Jeff, for the book, and he talked about how there are these very intimidating-looking spiked gates at Spelman College. And Jeff said he didn't know whether those spikes were meant to keep people out or keep the students in. So Howard Zinn gets there, and he immediately sees, through all of his years of political activism up to this point, that, as he said in the future, that you can't be neutral on a moving train. So he sided with these students. He sided with their desires to get off of campus. He and his incredible partner, his wife, Rosalind Schechter Zinn, they opened up their apartment for young people to come and organize. They followed orders from the young people in terms of helping them build the movement. It's really a remarkable story and just yet another reason why I wanted to write this book.
7: Why don't you answer the question that's, I'm sure, on our listeners' minds now, is what's the relevance of the history of Howard Zinn's life? Your book is called The People's Historian, The Outsized Life of Howard Zinn. What's the relevance today? Because Howard always wanted history to be relevant to today and tomorrow.
8: Exactly. He once said, I don't study history just to know more about the past, but because we need to change the future. And the relevance today to me is blaringly apparent. I have children who are 22 and 18. I'm around a great deal of their friends. And they have such disgust for our system right now in this Trumpist era, such anger. They want to dismantle it piece by piece. But with that does not come a lot of hope that this is something they can actually accomplish. So there's a despondency that exists now, I believe, among people who are also very angry about the state of our politics. And the thing that Howard always insisted upon, you know, he was an activist who happened to be this historian, not a historian who is an activist. And that doesn't denigrate his incredible skills as a historian. It just says where his priorities were in his time on this planet. And one of the things that Howard believed so strongly is that the movements themselves needed to have a strong sense of history. The movements needed to know that we live in a time of great ups and downs. Like the quote you read at the very start of this interview about tyranny being overestimated, not in the short term, but in the long term. I think that's something we have forgotten on our side, but it's not like a catechism where we only know it if we repeat it enough. You really do have to know the history. And Howard Zinn's life is a testament to that because he did live through periods of tyranny and was also able to see movements grow to push back against that tyranny and then live through backlashes to those movements and then live through the beating back of those backlashes. And I think that's like the times we're living in now, and that's the great relevance of his life.
7: You know, in reading The People's History of the United States by Howard Zinn, it's so unremarkable, and yet it was so controversial. What he did really was dispense with the lies and the myths of the ruling class, the commercial, especially ruling class and their political oligarch minions in government. Because whenever the few control the many, the only way they can continue is to lather their control in lies and myths. Just the way Trump is now doing, you know, he's for freedom, he's for justice, he's against nuclear-armed Iran, he is all for the good things, which is just the opposite of what he's doing. He's destroying the good things and bringing the worst out of the American people, the people who are his minions, are his stormtroopers, are his haters, are his bigots. So all Howard Zinn did was basically turn the envelope upside down. He said, look, what was it like being an enslaved person in the United States? What was it like being genocided out of existence as a first Native American in the tribes that were extinguished? What was it like being tenement workers in Brooklyn, in the sweatshops in the United States? This is what created a big uproar, just reversing it. I remember once I came home from school, I suppose I was about 8 years old. I said, Dad, I just learned who discovered America. He said, who? I said, Christopher Columbus. He said, Christopher Columbus discovered America? Sit down, son. There are a lot of people in what you call America when he landed and started massacring them in the Caribbean. So, you see, the books as late as 1959 taught to high school students referred to Native Americans as savages, which is the word that was used to describe them in our Declaration of Independence, something that later Benjamin Franklin objected to. So how do you get people today who are on the front lines, who are on the ramparts, to read this book?
8: A great question. I think, did you mean my book or A People's History of the United States?
7: No, your book. Oh. Your book and The People's History, both of them.
8: Well, the best part about People's History is that you do still have high school teachers across the country smuggling it into the classrooms, even over MAGA school boards. There's an amazing organization called the Zen Education Project that helps facilitate these materials. So I'm still very bullish on people being able to learn the history. It's just, are we internalizing it? Or are we just seeing it as part of a class that we're taking in high school or college? I think it's just so important that this history become part of our thinking. As for my book, I mean, it's your mouth to God's ears. I particularly wrote it in a style that really comes through my training as a sports writer. You know, it tries to move quickly, tell a lot of stories, excite people with some of the action while drawing out some of the lessons. So I hope young people give it a chance. I think it'll be a great read. I will tell you this. I'm not saying that these events have been necessarily very young, but every book event I've done so far has been overflowing with people. And that's not typical. You know, I've written other books. That's not the typical case. It's because of Howard Zinn. It's because people are longing, I think, for a political community. And so they're going to come to an independent bookstore and stuff the place and hear the story of Howard Zinn.
7: Well, you know, these are two different books, listeners. The People's History of the United States by Howard Zinn was a historical book. He didn't like to talk about him. So, but this book by Dave Zirin is about Howard and his spouse, Roz, and his circle and the people he inspired, his sense of leadership being something that comes out of people rather than tutored to people, his often belief that optimism requires a discipline. He's just full of great quotes and a very prolific author, articles, books, pamphlets, just poured out of him, driven by his sense of moral indignation, which sustained him. Tell us about some of the people that he interacted with. Let's start with Dick Gregory.
8: Oh, what a great choice. When Howard Zinn was the adult advisor of SNCC, he met an incredible amount of number of people. I mean, first, he was basically, along with Ella Baker, the other adult advisor, part of this leadership group of this incredible cadre of young people like Bob Moses, the Ladner sisters, Diane Nash, this Kwame Ture, who was known as Stokely Carmichael. It's just such, to me, incredible that this 40-year-old history professor was brought into this circle, and they brought him in because of his reputation at Spelman, of his support for the students. Now, the thing about SNCC was that people also came to protest with them, raise money for them, put their lives on the line for them. And Dick Gregory was one of those folks. He was a comedian, of course, who was making a fortune on the Las Vegas circuit. I mean, I saw a documentary about Dick Gregory. He was making real money, which is kind of incredible as a black stand-up comic in the early 1960s. But he was a smooth customer, smoking a cigarette on stage and keeping the Vegas crowd in stitches. But then he decided, I think more than maybe any other entertainment figure, it's just hard-pressed to think of another who did what Dick Gregory did, which was just give it all up and really put yourself at service of the movement. And I do recommend this documentary about Dick Gregory that I saw, which is so interesting. But in the book itself, I've got some great stories of Howard's interactions with Dick Gregory. Dick Gregory speaking at a church and bringing the house down. I mean, just an incredible history. And frankly, it's an honor to be able to tell it.
7: You got to give our listeners a sense of some of his humor. I mean, his humor was so distinctive that it had white Southerners in the audience rolling in laughter. Southerners who never heard a black comedian standing on a podium before them.
8: Yeah, I mean, that was Dick Gregory's superpower, was he's one of the funniest people to ever live. And he was able to turn even a church into almost like a nightclub in terms of his ability to get people to laugh and to get people to think about the politics. Because the other thing about Dick Gregory was that his jokes were about politics. His jokes were about the movement. His jokes were about the struggle. But like nobody really I've ever heard, except maybe, I don't know, Lenny Bruce or something, like he was able to take the politics and turn it into the kind of humor that really cuts, but also empowers.
7: Early in your introduction, you described the present regime because you do want this book to be relevant to the tyranny and fascism and cruelty and greed and viciousness and law violations of Donald Trump in the White House. And I want to quote from your introduction here relating to the Trump regime. Quote, "It has since been a regime that exists without traditional guardrails and without restraint, a regime that sends in the military against its own citizens, a regime that arrests and disappears international students for their political opinions on social media, a regime that has attacked life-saving federal research, medical programs, and vaccines in a matter that countless judges have fruitlessly branded as lawless, a regime that fires people who deliver the facts the great leader does not want to hear. We have quickly become ruled by a new kind of tech fascism with algorithms that seek out the undesirable and proponents who destroy anything they brand as, quote, woke, end quote, an ugly bastardization of, quote, stay woke, end quote, a phrase used in the black community to mean holding a vigilant awareness of injustice. Zinn would not only have marched against these autocrats, he would have derided them mercilessly. He loved the factoid from a people's history of the United States that he would work into speeches. Zinn would tell the story about the 1917 Sedition Act and how it led the government under Woodrow Wilson to attack not only leading anti-war activists, but also Hollywood, including one subversive movie that led to a court case titled The United States versus the Spirit of 76, end quote. Let's say you're talking to people in their late teens and early 20s are protesting the U.S. co-belligerency with the Netanyahu genocidal mass murder regime in Palestine and Gaza. They're protesting the shredding of social safety nets, the disassembly of health and safety regulations, environment, worker safety, the crushing of the poor and the poor programs, not to mention, you know, Head Start being shredded, as well as other programs that the youth can enter and learn a bit about civic engagement. You're talking to a group like this, and they have their side of cynicism, of being worn out, pessimism against a dim future for them with generative AI ready to take their jobs and control their lives. Let's assume you're Howard Zinn and you're making a speech for him. You've read enough about Howard Zinn that you can sort of stand in place of him. He's talking right now in September 2026, just before the elections that Donald J. Trump is working on all fronts to steal.
8: He sure is. I mean, I think Howard would remind people, above all else, that we need citizen movements, not citizen, of course, like U.S. citizen, but the actions of ordinary people and their ability to do extraordinary things. I think he would be preaching solidarity and anti-racism, particularly with the people from Haiti who are being so devastated right now in our borders in a manner that does mirror some of the worst fascist regimes that we've seen over the last century. I think without question, though, he would be pounding the drum for people to know history, to know that we've been through tough times before, to know that we can emerge from these tough times, but only if we're willing to organize. I think he was somebody who his whole life believed in building movements and believed in building organizations to facilitate those movements. And I think that he also would tell us, I really do believe this, to put the phones down and to try to get together in person, to not just function through one another through screens, but to get into that church basement, to get into that community center, to find collective spaces where you can talk to others and interact and really start planning how we're going to try to take this country back from these fascist hordes.
7: Well, you know, just as a personal note, Dave, I met Howard Zinn on more than one occasion. I introduced him to Andy Shalal in Washington, D.C., who started the Busboys and Poets restaurants, which are combined civic locales and bookstores. And he started having book signings for Howard Zinn when Howard came out with a book. And after Howard passed away, he had a huge memorial celebration at one of his restaurants, Andy Shalal in Washington, D.C., people were spilling out into the streets. And I was asked to say a few words along with Marion Wright Edelman and others. And I looked over the audience and I sensed what I've often sensed at memorial services for great people, that they were just celebrating, mourning, hearing anecdotes about Howard, and I thought that was unfinished. So I said, why don't we establish a Howard Zinn Institute for Justice to carry on his legacy with young generation advocacy and all the many qualities that he exhibited so necessary for functioning democracy in a system of justice, freedom, and peace. I want to ask your views here. It's not enough to celebrate these great figures. It's not enough to learn from them, but we got to have forces on the ground here that are actually changing things. Give us the aftermath.
8: To me, this is a good story. Some people did step up to create the Zinn Education Project, and every book event I'm doing, I'm showing up with copies of their materials, and they usually have somebody on the ground doing the organizing at the event. And at the very least, we're helping it be a little bit sticky. You know what I'm saying? Like, it's not just a book event. It's not just celebrating Howard, but it's also something that allows us to be able to make it matter in a way that it otherwise would not, because it's not just about selling books. It really is about building a movement.
7: Okay, let's give it to Steve.
4: Dave, I want to pick up on a word that's been used a couple of times in this discussion in relation to Howard Zinn, and it's the word woke. What does the word mean to you? What is its origins, and how has it been made into a bad word?
8: Yeah, I mean, and we can thank not just the Republican Party, but centrist Democrats and liberals for this, but woke, and it's all just so tied up in racism, like so much in this country. I mean, woke comes out of the Black community and Black vernacular, meaning be aware of oppression, like stay woke is the phrase. And it's first started to be used derisively as a way to say, like, oh, you care about people being anti-racist. So instead of saying, I'm a racist and I insist on being a racist, it's like using DEI to get things canceled. Oh, you're just woke. And what's been so disappointing is to see people like AOC use that phrase and say, oh, that was woke 1.0. We went too far with the woke. Instead of defending the people who really put their lives on the line during the Black Lives Matter movement to fight police brutality, you know, that's what really hurts at the end of the day. It's like when you give ground to the right, all they're really going to do is take more ground. And so my advice to people is to stay woke.
7: We've been talking with Dave Zirin, the author of the brand new book, The People's Historian, The Outside Life of Howard Zinn. Dave is also the sports writer for The Nation magazine, the first sports writer ever for this venerable magazine. You might want to read his articles there as well. There's nobody around who critically sees sports as an instrument of power over people and exploitation, not just a manifestation of joy and leisure and relaxation and engagement. This book should be read by people who are forlorn, people who are pessimistic, and see what real guts for civic engagement and democracy and justice are all about in the life of Howard Zinn. Before we leave, Dave, any last issues or thoughts you want to leave with our audience and getting them engaged?
8: If anything, I would just say check out the Zinn Education Project, and definitely let's learn our history. Let's do it together, because it's our greatest defense against not just ignorance, but frankly, fascism itself.
7: With that note, thank you very much, Dave, and good luck with all your interviews and meetings around the country around this book. You get more people to read books.
8: That's the goal.
4: We've been speaking with Dave Zirin. We have a link to his work at RalphNaderRadioHour.com. When we come back, we're going to talk about an event that you won't want to miss on this Labor Day weekend. But first, let's check in with our corporate crime reporter, Russell Mokyber.
9: From the National Press Building in Washington, D.C., this is your Corporate Crime Reporter Morning Minute for Friday, September 4, 2026. I'm Russell Mokyber. The Trump administration has proposed trading away a small parcel of land in Yosemite National Park in California so a private developer can gain access to the park. That's according to a report in the New York Times. The potential deal has alarmed conservationists and former National Park Service officials who say that Yosemite, the crown jewel of the nation's park system, should be off limits to developers. The proposal calls for transferring a small parcel just inside the western boundary of Yosemite to a company controlled by Kingsbarn Realty Company, a real estate private equity firm. Kingsbarn wants to build a road and develop two 40-acre parcels it owns near the park. For the Corporate Crime Reporter, I'm Russell Mulcahy.
4: Thank you, Russell. Welcome back to the Ralph Nader Radio Hour. I'm Steve Scrovan, along with David Feldman, Hannah, and Ralph. We have to stop thinking of Labor Day as a day when you can get discounts on culottes at Macy's. David?
5: Gene Bruskin is a veteran of the labor movement as a local union president and organizer and campaign coordinator for numerous local and national unions. He has done extensive international labor solidarity work, including with Iraqi workers and unions, and is a founder of U.S. Labor Against the War. Welcome back to the Ralph Nader Radio Hour, Gene Bruskin.
10: Thank you. It's a pleasure to be here.
7: Gene, you were a basketball player at my alma mater, Princeton, and you said that you entered as a basketball player in 1964 and left as a political radical. What did you mean by that?
10: Well, I basically was a jock in high school. My father had been active in the 30s, actually was a CP member and got very discouraged with that experience. Went into the war to fight the Nazis and basically came out sort of traumatized the rest of his life around the experience of being in a war. I grew up as a jock, went to Princeton as a jock. And over time, both because there was a whole sort of countercultural movement at that time with Timothy Leary and all that stuff, I started looking at things a little bit differently. And then all of a sudden, I'm having to decide when I graduate whether I'm going to go to Vietnam and kill or be killed, because Lyndon Johnson had canceled graduate deferments for the first time. There was no out. And so I had to really make really consequential decisions not to go, that changed my life.
7: It's really amazing how many things you've been involved in. For example, you led the successful campaign to unionize 5,000 workers at Smithfield Foods in North Carolina, and you were a major figure in the largest private union election in the history of the United Food and Commercial Workers Union. You also worked as labor director for Jesse Jackson's Rainbow Coalition. You were secretary treasurer for the Food and Allied Services Trades Department of the FL-CIO and co-convener of the U.S. Labor Against the War and the Demilitarization of U.S. Foreign Policy as one of the goals. You also did something no one else has done. You networked labor unions and the FL-CIO to put out a statement condemning the genocide in Israel. And organized labor unions have long been wined and dined and wooed by the Israeli government can do no wrong lobby in the U.S., getting them to invest in Israeli bonds with a lower rate of return than they could have had investments in the U.S. I mean, you're just everywhere. And I just learned also that you have been a poet, songwriter, playwright, centered on social justice and working class themes, including three original musicals.
10: True. It's all true, Ralph.
7: Let me ask you a question. Why aren't you a nationally known figure?
10: Well, all my friends know about me. I'm actually right now in the process of writing a memoir, and I've called the title of the memoir I'm working on, it's in process, is War and Peace, an Organizer's Story. And I'm hoping that Tolstoy's family ancestors don't sue me for copyright. You know, it's sort of been the process of my life, that sort of dynamic of trying to make a better world during peacetime, which means fighting war, really starting with the Vietnam War to the present time.
7: Well, in all this activity, you must have seen the weakness of the organized labor unions led by the FL-CIO. The number of workers as a percentage of the workforce that is unionized is almost an all-time low over the last century. And even though there's some flurry at Amazon warehouses and Starbucks eateries, it's not reversing that downward tide. So if someone asked you, What do you think the unions and the AFL-CIO should be doing now that they're not doing?
10: Well, that's a big question. To partly answer that, Ralph, I think it's helpful for me to say a couple things about what they are doing right now, which is very unusual in many ways. And there is a building resistance that has started, partly prompted by Donald Trump, who, as people say, the boss is always the best organizer, what we say in the labor movement. And he certainly has convinced a lot of people that they have to be in motion. So some interesting things have sort of evolved where some of it the AFL has gone along with, but there's been a lot of independent initiatives of various labor unions getting together, forming networks and resisting, in some cases with the AFL, in some cases not. I think the best example was in Minnesota, in Minneapolis, where SEIU, Communication Workers, the Teachers Union, played a really leading role in what was essentially a general strike against ICE, where there's several hundred thousand people just didn't go to work that one day. So I think that's the vision that is being promoted in the resistance to Trump. There's a network called May Day Strong that's sort of founded in Chicago, partly by the Chicago Teachers Union, that have had a huge impact in general, the Chicago Teachers Union, on determining what a union should look like and do. And that means that a union, like a teachers union, should be bargaining for the common good, not in addition to raises for your members, fighting, for example, as CTU did, for housing for the homeless students that they have. So there's a whole bottom-up kind of initiative. And one of the things that I've been involved in addition to what you mentioned, the National Labor Network for Ceasefire, where we had about 10 or 12 unions opposing the U.S. policy in Israel, we have something called Labor for Democracy now, which includes about 15 or more national unions who've established a table to fight back against authoritarianism. But it's not enough, Ralph. It's not enough. And what we're breaking through here now, and partly this has been the definition of this resistance movement, it's workers versus billionaires. And I think the labor movement in general, coming out of World War II, has been captured by this mythology that's sort of like what's good for General Electric is good for the nation. And the more the economy, quote, prospers, the more it's good for everybody. And it turns out that that's not really the case, you know, because we don't have that kind of equality. And also what's in the national interest in terms of our foreign policy is not in the interest of the average working class person. A lot of that stuff is being challenged and reversed. Not enough, but it's sort of forcing some of the more moderate forces to the left, just as we're seeing in some of these Senate and House elections.
7: We're talking with Gene Ruskin, whose papers have been donated to the University of Massachusetts Amherst Archives. And these are huge archives about progressive labor unionism over the last 60 years or so. And they also talk about Gene's work in the early years when he started a journal, I didn't know this, in Oakland, described as the first anti-sexist male liberation journal. And the collection in Amherst also contains your work on the Hyde Park Defense Committee, the Red Basement Singers, and especially with the school bus drivers and their tumultuous three-week strike in 1980. Tell our listeners what Trump and Musk and others have done to the public employees unions out of Washington, D.C., many of whom live in Maryland and Virginia. What has he done to them, and how's he turned the NLRB against labor?
10: You know, I think that one of the first shots out of the bow when Trump's second term was to totally attack and undermine the federal union network and the federal workers network. And basically with the Elon Musk destroyed the effective ability of these basically government professionals who like worked in their different agencies for many years to do their job. And one of the most dramatic examples, I was just reading in the paper today, the extensive decrease in the amount of audits and money gotten from audits at the IRS because they've got rid of all the federal workers who do the audits. And effectively, what that means is a poor accounting system where many, many billionaires and millionaires don't pay their fair share has gotten worse because there aren't people to do that job. And these federal workers are really unemployed in many cases and competing in a really difficult moment to find employment when AI is coming in and a lot of sort of middle level professional kind of jobs are being decreased. Trump also has turned the National Labor Relations Board into a corporate agency where he's appointed, I can't remember the guy's name, but you know, the guy who's now heading the National Labor Relations Board that's supposed to make sure that workers' rights are accounted for in OSHA and so on, is an anti-union guy, a union buster. And so a lot of the initiatives that were moving forward under Biden, including challenging notions of how employers are contracting out huge amounts of work in order to avoid hiring people, they hire contractors. Amazon, for example, has hundreds and hundreds of small drivers companies to deliver all their packages. And when you see this Amazon truck in your neighborhood and a worker gets out with an Amazon shirt and delivers an Amazon box, he doesn't work or she for Amazon. He works for a small company, one of dozens. And the minute that they start standing up for their rights, Amazon just eliminates that contract. So this is a broad, broad impact on workers' rights all over the economy.
7: Well, didn't Trump also break the union agreements with the federal government, the public employee union agreements? He just broke them and basically tried to destroy the unions. They've been suing him in court, one case after another. Most still not resolved, but he just basically unilaterally broke the contract between the federal government and these unions who represent civil servants on a broad range of activities that are critical to the well-being of the American people.
10: Right, right. We're talking hundreds of thousands of people in the government who had some basic rights that meant that they could do their job without having to be fired if they produced something that the president of the United States disagreed with because it was part of the work of their agency. And this goes back, this has been the reaction to what was originally called the spoil systems in the early 1800s, when the president could just hire all his relatives or anybody he wants to do anything. They created a mechanism where you had a professional system where you had to be hired based on your abilities to perform the job. And then eventually they became, by the 60s, 70s, they had union rights. Even though the union rights are very limited, federal employees can't strike and don't really even bargain for wages. That's all done congressionally. But they do have basic workers' rights that protect them from being unfairly fired. All that was gutted unilaterally with no justification, and they're fighting a long court fight to get it back. That was part of what allowed Trump to just get rid of anybody he wanted, anytime he wanted.
7: Well, he's pushed out tens of thousands of civil servants, scientists, engineers, health experts, researchers in critical areas, law enforcement. I mean, it's pretty arbitrary across the board. He's depleted FEMA, reducing its ability to perform rescue activities if there are huge hurricanes, floods, or wildfires. It's cut back on the Forest Service, which has limited the ability of the Forest Service to deal with these out-of-control wildfires. It's cut back on people trying to enforce laws for cleaner air, cleaner water, protection of children. You know, the human face of these civil servants has not been given sufficient attention by the media, with some exceptions.
10: One of the things that's happened in the process is that a network called the Federal Unionist Network, which now represents thousands and thousands of federal workers, has formed across the country from all the different federal unions and have participated in the May Day actions and the No Kings in a lot of areas protesting or the conduct of Trump and his wannabe dictatorship. So there is a whole organizational effort that I think in the end will strengthen the role of federal workers, but a lot of damage has been done.
7: We're trying to redefine, as you know, Gene, Labor Day. Labor Day has been overtaken by the companies, sales, commercials, ads, etc., when it was originally established to highlight American workers and their plight and their promise and their protection. So we're going to restore that with activities around the country, and we have a pilot one that you're going to participate in. I think our listeners would want to know about in Washington, D.C. This is in conjunction with Andy Shalal, Democracy's Restaurateur, as I call him, who started this chain, Busboys and Poets, of restaurants in Washington, D.C. and the suburbs. So it's called Galvanizing Labor Day for a Workers' Compact. Well, tell the Democrats, at least, they should have an integrated workers' compact so people know what they stand for, which they keep wondering, what's the Democratic Party stand for? And so you're going to be making a presentation there. Robert Reich, who has developed a pledge for American workers, is going to do a video. Some of it is in person, some of it is remote. I'll make a few opening remarks. Chris Townsend, who's organized a lot of workers in Virginia when it was hard to do, former United Electrical worker, Washington representation, will be there. Damon Silvers, who was special counsel to the FL-CIO. And we hope to get Sarah Nelson, the great progressive leader of the flight attendants, CWA, as well. And those in the Washington area, it's free admission, but advance registration is required, and we'll give you the website where you can do that. And the food is nutritious and delicious at Busboys and Poets. It's going to be moderated by Teresa Amato, who wrote the book, quote, Grand Delusion, The Myth of Voter Choice and a Two-Party Tyranny. And she was also my campaign manager for two runs as well. So it's going to be a great model for locals to emulate all over the country, and from now on change Labor Day into a day for workers, connecting with citizen groups and events all over the country, not just clam bakes for politicians showing up shaking hands. The politicians will be invited, as well as citizen groups, to these events around the country. And we hope that the Sunday shows, which have not had labor leaders on before Labor Day, we'll have some labor leaders on, Meet the Press, Face the Nation, and others. They've ignored that. I've always believed, Gene, that even with the corporate media, there's one day they give to labor, and the labor unions haven't taken sufficient advantage of it, and we're trying to change that with our events around the country. And the one at Busboys and Poets, 2 to 4 p.m. on Labor Day, September 7th, 2026, and it's the Busboys and Poets located at 14th and V Street Northwest. That's 2021 14th Street Northwest in Washington, D.C. And come and see a reviving of the historic Labor Day tradition and getting rid of it being dominated by commercial sales.
10: Yeah, I think this is a really important moment for Labor Day, because Labor Day, among other things, is generally the kickoff for whatever elections are happening in November. And it's going to be that on steroids this year. But I think the important thing is, you know, that you've raised, Ralph, is that, of course, we want to throw out a bunch of these Neanderthal Republicans in the House and Senate. But it's not just a matter of restoring a Democratic majority in the House and Senate. The question is, to what end? And what is on the agenda of a Democratic majority Congress at this minute? And that, what is the vision that we have for our future that we have to be fighting for? And that sort of tension has been happening in a lot of these elections, where you've got a progressive candidate that wants not to fund Israel, wants that believes in climate change and doesn't want to take all the corporate funding, versus a Democrat that may or may not have been in office for a while and doesn't want to get in any big arguments. We have to change this whole climate so that people have some kind of hope, some kind of vision for what we want and what we deserve. And the same old, whether it's a Democratic Congress or not, is not acceptable anymore.
7: Very well put. Number one, as you said, it starts a momentum toward November, the 8 weeks following Labor Day. It helps to get more people to vote and not stay at home in disgust. It excites people and gets them to make more specific demands on their candidates when their candidates are campaigning in their community. And also, it ups the ante. No more Hakeem Jeffries business as usual, meeting in private, as he did, according to the New York Times, with Jared Kushner, the son-in-law of Donald Trump, reflecting his willingness to cut deals, such as he won't move to impeach Trump if Trump drops his opposition to some undefined legislation. It's no more business as usual, as you say, Gene. This has got to be a new political era.

0: Or am I reading that wrong?
1: Well, yes and no. I've been a big critic over time of the AFL-CIO, and some of my biggest criticisms is that my understanding is that the Democratic Party bedrock support are from unions and civil rights groups. And that if we ever walked away in those blocks, including the women's movement and maybe others, the Democratic Party would collapse. But one of my biggest criticisms over many years in the labor movement, and been a part of many efforts supported by the AFL-CIO to elect candidates and so on, is that we should be leading the Democratic Party, not following the Democratic Party, and that the agenda of the Democratic Party should be front and center workers' rights. There have been these very dramatic efforts in the last 10 years or so for workers' reform, union right bills that have come before Congress. And even under Obama, who ran on one of them, the Democrats didn't pass it. And so I feel like the AFL-CIO has to be leaning much harder on the Democratic Party to like take the lead on that, and that we should not be junior partners. We should be senior partners.
2: Well said, because, you know, the Democratic Party needs the unions more than the unions need the Democratic Party, because all right. The unions have gotten from the Democratic Party victories by the corporatist, right-wing, cruel Republican Party. I mean, Trump was enabled by this feeble, weak, compromised Republican Party in 2024 and 2016. It couldn't landslide the worst, most corrupt, most anti-worker, most Wall Street war-mongering party in GOP history. So they have a lot to account for, and organized labor union led by AFL-CIO should no longer be squeamish and pass by proposals to have Labor Day for workers as it did 2 years ago, and have the Democratic National Committee nix it, even when Liz Shuler was all for what we tried to do 2 years ago on Labor Day events for workers all over the country. The AFL passed it by the Democratic leadership, nixed it because they couldn't control what was going to go on in all these events around the country. There's got to be an end to that. And as you say, the labor movement should lead the Democratic Party, not follow its tail, because its tail results in loss after loss to the worst Republican Party in history and the corporate domination that is entailed as a result. Gene, before we go, do you have any last minute comments?
1: You know, I think, you know, this is exactly the right moment to do what you're doing, bringing the workers' voice out now at this moment in history. And I feel like that we're at this moment. There was a famous quote, and I'm not quoting it exactly right, by Gramsci, who was an Italian communist who was imprisoned by the fascists. And Gramsci said at one point, the old world is fading and the new world has yet to be born, and monsters are lurking. And so I feel like we're in this dynamic now where it's gotten so bad that these really progressive forces, including in the labor movement, have risen up. But it's a scary time, but the opportunities for change are here right now. And we just have to seize that moment. I'm glad we're talking about it further on Monday.
2: And I've just thrown the gauntlet down before Hakeem Jeffries, telling him no more business as usual, cutting deals with Trump to become speaker, and just carrying water for the military budget, military industrial complex, Wall Street, and AIPAC. He's one of the leading recipients of AIPAC money year after year after year. And one reason why he didn't immediately endorse Mamdani when Mamdani won the election for mayor of New York was because AIPAC was against Mamdani.
1: Right.
2: And he takes instructions from AIPAC. So he is not prepared to lead the Democratic Party into the realms next year that you have described. And he should be challenged for the speakership by people such as maybe Jamie Raskin or Ro Khanna on January 3rd, when the vote for selecting the House Democratic Speaker, if they win, is slated. Anyway, thank you very much, Gene Breskin. We look forward to your presentation on Labor Day, and we will inform our listeners exactly how they can access the presentations by various labor leaders on that event, as well as participate if they're in the area by going

0: going to Busboys and Poets. Thank you once again.
1: Thank you for having me on, Ralph. It was a pleasure talking with you.
2: We've been speaking with Gene Brushkin. We will link to his work at ralphnaderradiohour.com.
0: Steve Skorgram, tell our listeners exactly about the location of this galvanizing Labor Day for a workers' compact in Washington, D.C., how they can come in person, or how they can access it through streaming.
2: Yes, the event Ralph is talking about, the Galvanizing Labor Day for Workers' Compact, is going to be Monday, September 7th, which is Labor Day, at 2 p.m. at Busboys and Poets, which is at the corner of 14th and V. It's at 2021 14th Street Northwest in Washington, D.C. For more details to register, it's a free event, but you still should register. 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And if you go to nader.org/labor and you are not in the Washington, D.C. area, that's where the live stream will take effect, 2 o'clock Eastern Time, September 7th, Labor Day. I want to thank our guests again, Dave Zirin and Gene Brushkin. 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
0: Thank you.

0: visionary civil rights lawyer and founder of the Equal Justice Initiative, Brian Stevenson.
1: I continue to believe that the great evil of slavery in the United States wasn't the brutality and the violence, that was horrific, but it was the narrative we created to justify enslavement. The enduring evil of slavery was the narrative, because people who enslaved other people didn't think of themselves as immoral or indecent or unchristian. And how do you think of yourself as decent when you are pulling away a mother from her screaming children, knowing that mother will never see those children again? Well, you need a narrative. And so we created a false narrative in America where we said that black people are not as good as white people. Black people are less capable, less evolved, less human. And that narrative survived the Civil War. In fact, I often argue that the North won the Civil War, but the South won the narrative war.
0: Get learned only on KPFA.
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3: 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Coming up next, Against the Grain with Sasha Lilly. But first, the news.
4: The Public News Service Daily Newscast, September the 7th, 2026. I'm Mike Clifford. The Pentagon is investigating the high likelihood an explosion in southern Iran that destroyed a home hosting a wedding celebration was caused by a U.S. bomb that missed a nearby target. That from the Washington Post. They note six bombs were dropped by U.S. Navy jets and they traveled on a tight pathway toward the intended target, a tower. All struck the site except for one, which appeared to go astray, said one person who spoke on the condition of anonymity. The explosion killed at least two women and two children. And as the nation takes a step back to appreciate labor history today, Americans are giving unions a vote of confidence, with new polling showing more than 70% approve of guilds.
5: A new Gallup poll also finds nearly half of Americans think unions should have more influence, the highest level measured in 25 years. Building service worker at Illinois State University, Chuck Carver, is one of them. A longtime AFSCME Local 1110 member, he led his union through a historic 28-day strike this year. Carver says the effort bolstered broad local support.
6: We showed solidarity every day, picketing on the line. And when hundreds of students stood up with us and staged a walkout, the faculty unions, the alumni, the elected officials, all the other unions throughout the community made us one day stronger, one day longer.
5: Carver says the strike ultimately preserved bargaining rights and delivered what he considers fair pay, dignity, and respect. He adds that the experience also gave students a firsthand look at how much they depend on campus workers. Now, he says, some are interested in organizing unions themselves. I'm Judith Ruiz Branch reporting.
4: And a New Mexico climate justice organization says emergency rulings by the state Supreme Court related to the construction of a massive artificial intelligence data center are a hopeful sign.
7: The court issued two orders that pause a well water permit and a proposed air quality permit for Dona Ana County's Project Jupiter. Both orders came in response to petitions from environmental groups alleging a lack of due process. Jonathan Juarez with Youth United for Climate Crisis Action believes some developers view New Mexico as the next place to cash in without addressing citizen concerns.
8: This is just kind of the first step in slowing this process down to a pace where our communities can actually meaningfully participate in the process and receive access to information about what they're being asked to live with in the long term.
7: Project Jupiter would be one of the largest AI infrastructure complexes in the nation. Data centers can deplete local water supplies, even as New Mexico's decades-long drought continues. Following the ruling, primary backer Oracle said it remains committed to developing Project Jupiter responsibly and protecting local resources. In their pitch to local officials, AI proponents promise high-paying jobs and tax revenue, but critics counter that data centers are not labor-intensive. I'm Roz Brown.
4: This is Public News Service. The Trump administration will soon eliminate a health insurance subsidy program that aims to help older Americans afford their prescription drugs.
7: In 2024, the Biden administration launched Medicare Part D, Premium Stabilization Demonstration, which subsidizes standalone prescription drug plans that subscribers can use to pay for their medication. Josh Israel with the Pennsylvania Independent says the program capped the amount that premiums could increase for each year. He says President Donald Trump scaled it back after he was reelected, and now he's due to cancel it entirely at the end of the year.
9: This was a subsidy that was designed to bring the cost down for people who have Medicare Part D. And it did. I think 25 million people subscribed to Medicare Part D and would have benefited from this.
7: This story was produced with original reporting from Josh Israel for the Pennsylvania Independent. Danielle Smith reporting.
4: In Ohio, they call it the Choice Act. House Bill 561 would change an existing law to mandate that during a health outbreak, schools can't deny admission to unvaccinated students. The act would also ensure parents receive information about childhood vaccinations. Ohio Advocates for Medical Freedom President Stephanie Stock supports parental choice and says it's up to public health authorities to provide credible data that persuades parents to vaccinate their student.
10: If they can't do that, then Ohio parents aren't the problem. They're the problem. It's your decision whether you want to vaccinate or not as a parent. We just want to make sure that you know what your rights are and that these schools are required to make sure that you know what your rights are as well.
4: Under the act, schools would have to notify parents and guardians about vaccine requirements. Credit goes to Anthony Morris of Kent State News Lab for original reporting on this story. This is Mike Clifford for Public News Service, member and listener supported. 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
1: This effort to desegregate the American labor movement was propelled by the ongoing fight between the center and left factions of black labor, and that the sort of unintended consequence of that back and forth actually was tactical innovation and social movement success.
0: The struggle for labor across the color line has often been attributed to white activists. However, as sociologist Cedric De Leon argues, the black labor movement, independently organized outside of the official union movement, propelled such struggles. De Leon discusses the black labor movement's divisions, including in the face of the state's attempt to destroy it. From the studios of KPFA in Berkeley, California, this is Against the Grain on Pacifica Radio. I'm Sasha Lilly. The March on Washington is remembered today as the pivotal effort of civil rights organizations. But in fact, it was organized by the black labor movement, with civil rights groups signing on at the end. In Freedom Train, Black Politics and the Story of Interracial Solidarity, Cedric De Leon traces the complicated history of the black labor movement, divided throughout into left and centrist factions, the latter associated with A. Philip Randolph. De Leon is professor of sociology and labor studies at the University of Massachusetts Amherst. Cedric, could you begin by reminding us of the fraught relationship between the established union movement and black workers, at least since the 19th century?
1: The relationship was really one of exclusion for the most part, with a few exceptions. Black workers had largely been kept out of the organized labor movement until about 1936, 37 or so. There were exceptions to that, of course. There were interracial unions in the industrial workers of the world during the war and immediately after the First World War. And there were black members of the Knights of Labor in the 19th century. But those are exceptions to the larger rule, which was one of just outright exclusion from trades unions.
0: So when black workers did organize themselves as workers in the first half of the 20th century, how much of that organization took place within formal unions, these large organizations of the established labor movement?
1: Hardly any of the black worker self-activity happened in formal trade unions. The one exception to that rule was the Brotherhood of Sleeping Car Porters, which was famously led by A. Philip Randolph, who was an important figure throughout the book. Essentially, black workers had to found their own organizations at the job sites, in the workplaces, in order to realize any kind of form of collective bargaining, if we can call it that, because almost all of their organizations were essentially unsanctioned by the formal kind of like institutional framework of the union movement.
0: Well, so what did these organizations look like? We're talking about the early years of the 20th century as people were organizing themselves, excluded from the established labor unions. What kind of organization took place? Are we talking about organization sort of a small scale level, a larger level? What did that look like?
1: I call these organizations independent black labor organizations because they are unaffiliated with any formal union structure or any formal union federation. Prior to the period that I write about in the book, black workers are just forming their own kind of like independent guilds or unions on the job. But then something happens in the late teens and early 20s which is that they start to establish larger mass organizations, beginning with the Brotherhood of Sleeping Car Porters and the African Blood Brotherhood, both of which emerge out of the Socialist Party in Harlem. And from those two organizations, other organizations are born. We might call them successor organizations. So, for example, in the 1930s, you had an organization called the National Negro Congress, which was a large coalitional organization established to organize black workers into the industrial union movement. So I would say, first of all, these organizations start to become more national in scope. They are mass organizations. And I would say also that their primary objective was to desegregate the American labor movement. There were different strategies to achieve that. A. Philip Randolph was one for working within the bureaucracy of the established labor movement, which, you know, the House of Labor then was the American Federation of Labor. And those organizations that were to the left of Randolph were more interested in that kind of like industrial mass organization, mass mobilization. I would say those are the two kind of like main distinguishing characteristics of these organizations, that they were mass organizations organized on a national level. And also that their objective was to desegregate American unions. In other words, to struggle their way into the formal labor movement that they had been excluded from.
0: Well, tell us about Harlem in the teens and the 20s, which was really the center in many ways of black radicalism. And the figure who you've mentioned, a very important figure in the history of black labor, A. Philip Randolph, who led the Brotherhood of Sleeping Car Porters. Who was he, and what was the significance of that organization?
1: Let's begin with the significance, and then I can speak to who he was. The Brotherhood of Sleeping Car Porters was the first black-led national labor union that was organized on a national basis, right? And the people who they represented were porters and maids who worked for the Pullman Company. The Pullman Company was famous for creating a business centered on sleeping cars, so that you wouldn't just, as a passenger, sit in seats for hours and hours on end. You would have a bunk to sleep in, and porters and maids would basically wait on you, help you into bed, iron your clothes, shine your shoes, serve you food, and so forth. So those were the workers who were represented by the Brotherhood of Sleeping Car Porters. They organized for many years to be formally recognized as an affiliate of the American Federation of Labor, or AFL. The AFL consistently rejected their applications for affiliation until the 1930s, when basically the porters started this massive organizing campaign, signed up most of the workers on union cards, and actually secured from the boss an agreement to sit down and bargain a contract with them. And it was only at that point that the AFL, at long last, after many, many years, agreed to allow them to affiliate. And they were the first black-led affiliate in the American Federation of Labor. There were many other organizations that were part, the sort of nominally part of the American Federation of Labor, but none that were like proper, fully fledged affiliates of the American Federation of Labor. The person who was the leader of the Brotherhood of Sleeping Car Porters was A. Philip Randolph, arguably the most important black trade unionist in U.S. labor history. He is an expat, actually from the American South, like so many folks who made the great migration from the Jim Crow South. He was born and raised in Florida, and then arrived in Harlem. It was in Harlem where porters approached him and asked him to lead their organization, primarily because every other porter who had tried to organize the union was fired by the boss as soon as they caught wind of their activity. And so what they wanted to do was ask somebody who was not a porter, A. Philip Randolph, to be the leader of the organization because the boss would not be able to fire him for organizing the porters. So, you know, his stature, of course, was quite high in the labor movement in general and in black civil society also, because he led the only national black-led labor union in the United States. He would go on to do many other things. Most famously, he was the architect of the March on Washington for Jobs and Freedom in 1963, which we know, of course, because of Dr. King's "I Have a Dream" speech. But it was A. Philip Randolph and the Black labor movement who were largely responsible for organizing that event. I guess I would say from the sleeping car porters to the March on Washington for Jobs and Freedom, A. Philip Randolph was really a central moving spirit of all of the kind of like labor activity and I would say, you know, black civil rights activity in that period.
0: Going to the teens and the 20s, going back to that moment, you had counterposed A. Philip Randolph and the Brotherhood of Sleeping Car Porters within the kind of currents of the black labor movement that they represented, really the center, and that the African Blood Brotherhood and then other successive organizations represented the left. Can you describe the ideological and political differences between them?
1: Sure. One of the key arguments of the book is that this effort to desegregate the American labor movement was propelled by the ongoing fight between the center and left factions of black labor, and that the sort of unintended consequence of that back and forth actually was tactical innovation and social movement success. And it begins in Harlem, as we discussed earlier. Randolph was the leader of the center. And the left actually grows out of the same organization that A. Philip Randolph was a part of, which was the Socialist Party in Harlem. The left were the folks who broke with the Socialist Party in Harlem to establish the Communist Party, which was then called the Workers' Party in Harlem. And I would say that the center was much more comfortable than their left counterparts in dealing with the bureaucracy of organized labor. They were happy to walk the halls of power and to interact with the American Federation of Labor. They oriented primarily to the situation of black labor in the United States. They were less internationalist in their outlook. And I would say that they sort of vacillated between sometimes working with the left in coalition and other times participating in outright red baiting. The left, by contrast, was much more internationalist in orientation. Many of them were key cadres of the International Communist Party. And several of them were also black nationalists and anti-colonial activists. Whereas the center saw capitalism as problematic only insofar as they excluded black labor from the labor market, the left saw capitalism as a fundamentally exploitative, racist, and colonial organization. I would say those were the main kind of ideological differences between the center and the left, and you could follow those very same politics actually through time from the 19-teens up through, in fact, the March on Washington and the years immediately following.
0: What was the relationship of the Black left to the larger left? And I want to ask that with the caveat that, you know, you're making the argument that we can't understand the ideas and politics of the Black labor movement by seeing it as peripheral to the larger U.S. labor movement or the larger U.S. left, that the Black labor movement was the driver of the kind of dynamic organizing and interracial solidarity that then came out of it. But you have also mentioned connections to the Socialist Party and later the Communist Party, and I wanted to ask you how you would characterize that relationship.
1: That's a wonderful question, because you cannot reduce one to the other, and one is not a creature of the other. They were distinctive political communities. And I would say that there's not one sort of rule or broad theme that characterizes that relationship. It changed over time. So, for example, one of the reasons why Randolph and the communists within the Socialist Party of Harlem split is because Randolph thought that there was an avenue, there was a capacity on the part of the Socialist Party to address the Black labor question, whereas the communists were completely impatient with that and thought that the Socialist Party really just showed absolutely no history of interest in interracial solidarity. And so they left. I would say that the relationship with the Communist Party later on also changed. So in the beginning, there was a relationship that I would characterize as cautiousness, and one of tutelage, but not in the way that one might expect, right? I mean, I think that one of the sort of conceits of U.S. labor history is that somehow, the Communist Party, unilaterally impacted Black labor and recruited Black workers to their cause. But in point of fact, if you look at the way in which the Communist Party program developed in Harlem in that earlier period, what you see is actually Black labor advising the Communist Party on how to organize Black workers. There were a few instances in the book in which the Communist Party is really kind of excited about organizing these ideologically correct coalitions and wants everybody to toe the party line, etc. And Black labor activists are saying, look, this is way too doctrinaire. People don't know what you're talking about. And we need to really reframe how we're talking about Black workers and the relationship to white workers. And, after a few sort of like disastrous attempts at recruiting Black workers, the Communist Party finally kind of relents and says, okay, let's do it your way. And they end up, the Workers' Party ends up adopting pretty much whole cloth the program laid out by activists of the African Blood Brotherhood, right? So there is, in the beginning, a very close working relationship with the Communist Party, but that doesn't last through the entire period that I'm writing about. Later on, especially during the end and the immediate aftermath of the Second World War, the Communist Party, with instructions from the Soviet Union, is telling Black workers that they need to basically stand down. We're not going to be mobilizing workers in the streets anymore, because now we're part of the political establishment. We are the ruling power, right? Together with the United States and Britain, we now rule the world, so it is not necessary anymore for us to act like the underdog, right? And the Black left says that is preposterous, right? Because, you know, the situation of the black working class is nowhere near as good as it needs to be. And so the black left actually at some point has to do an end run around the Communist Party USA in order to continue its program of mass mobilization. So it's a great question, but there isn't like a very neat answer to the relationship. There is a relationship. It's a hugely important one for this book, but I don't think you can say that one characteristic can sort of sum up the relationship between the black left and the U.S. left.
0: That makes sense. Sociologist Cedric De Leon is my guest. We're discussing his book, Freedom Train, Black Politics and the Story of Interracial Solidarity. I'm Sasha Lilly, and this is Against the Grain. So how did workers in the black labor movement, whether on the center or whether on the left, understand interracial solidarity? Did this mean essentially breaking the color line in the workplace, or did it entail more than that?
1: It entailed more than that. And we see this most clearly when black workers successfully organize steel, auto, and tobacco into the industrial union movement, specifically the Congress of Industrial Organizations, or CIO. Because once they do that, it becomes very clear that the black left is interested in more than just membership in unions. They do want that, of course, but they want first class citizenship, to use the words of John P. Davis, who is the national director of the National Negro Congress in the 1930s. By first class citizenship, what they mean is not just membership, but also representative leadership in the labor movement. And of course, one of the reasons why black workers were able to organize auto, steel, tobacco, meatpacking, and other industries is because black people were disproportionately represented in those industries. Those were the worst jobs, the most menial, dirty jobs that you could find. And they believed that their representation in leadership should be commensurate with their strength in those industries. And when they started to demand that, the CIO basically said, well, we're not interested in that. We're fine with you being members of the union, but as far as you entering into leadership, that's not something that we are interested in. There are, of course, exceptions to this, especially among the most left-led of the CIO unions. But for the most part, black people were excluded from leadership. The other thing that it meant beyond representative leadership was a program organized around both economic and racial justice, right? So we're organizing in the workplace, but we're also organizing in the community around questions of housing and social legislation and education as well. So it meant three things. It meant, if for them, interracial solidarity meant membership in the labor movement, representative leadership, and a commitment to struggle equally for both economic and racial justice.
0: What was the National Negro Congress, and how was it founded, and who did it encompass in terms of both members and ideological tendencies, the kind of tendencies you've been describing, this longstanding division between the center and the left in the black labor movement?
1: Well, it was started in 1935 at a conference at Howard University. And as you suggest, it is really the first time that the center and left work in coalition on a national basis. They did form a United Front conference in Harlem. But the 1935 conference at Howard was meant to establish a national mass organization encompassing both the center and the left, as well as larger black civil society, including clergy, fraternal organizations, civil rights organizations like the NAACP and the Urban League, etc. Right, so it encompassed what was up until that point the broadest swath of Black civil society. But one thing that's really important to understand is that the National Negro Congress is different from the NAACP and Urban League and other organizations, because for the first time, this national organization put the Black worker at the center of their political program, meaning that the whole thing was meant to essentially integrate African Americans into the U.S. labor movement. And the point was to ameliorate the social and working conditions of Black people in America in a time of widespread economic deprivation. And of course, that was the Great Depression, right? So that's when it was established. That was the sort of like ideological, let's say, face. It was a sort of coalition, a unified left-center coalition. And I would say this is not exactly the question you asked, but I would say probably the most important achievement of the National Negro Congress was to actually organize tens of thousands of Black workers into the formal U.S. labor movement. Again, one of the myths that we tell ourselves about the Congress of Industrial Organizations and the Communist Party is that you have a number of like really badass white labor activists and workers who have really, really good politics. And, you know, they're inclusive people, they're fair-minded people, and they go out and they organize, they welcome Black workers into the union movement. That's not exactly how it happened. In fact, what happens is that the National Negro Congress approaches the CIO and says to them, listen, what are you going to do about all of these industries where Black workers are disproportionately concentrated? Because I'll tell you something. In recent history, the boss has been able to defeat the labor movement by turning Black people against white people and vice versa. And we want to do it differently. Let us organize Black workers into the Steel Workers Organizing Committee and the Packing House Workers Organizing Committee and so forth. Let us do that work, and we'll make this happen on a scale that you have never seen before. And that's exactly what happens. So by the way, the CIO, you know, gets a lot of credit for saying yes to that proposal. But we should really understand it as a process that was begun by Black labor and that continued because of the working relationship between the CIO and the National Negro Congress. And the result is that in the span of just a few short years, we're talking 2, 3, 4 years, the National Negro Congress is able to organize about 250,000 Black workers into the labor movement. These are numbers that were, at that time, were completely unheard of, right? The NNC did many, many things, but I would say their marquee achievement in the story of interracial labor solidarity was to organize the Black industrial worker for the first time in U.S. labor history.
0: One of the threads that runs through the story of Black labor in the 20th century is the role of the state to try and undermine and destroy it. And I wonder if you can talk about the fate of the National Negro Congress and through what entities the state attempted to dismantle this organization.
1: At this point, we know a ton about the ways in which the FBI and the intelligence agencies infiltrated the Black Panthers and Dr. King. But the fact of the matter is that the Bureau and also the State Department, which would start the CIA, had been surveilling and infiltrating Black labor organizations since the 19-teens, okay? Since the years immediately after the Bolshevik Revolution, when Black cadres were going to the Soviet Union And so by the time we get to the National Negro Congress, the state had already established a set of practices and agencies to infiltrate black labor. And of course, the National Negro Congress becomes a casualty of that infiltration. The short story is that the FBI was able to turn two of the National Negro Congress's leaders into informants for them. Shortly after that, so this is happening, I would say, at the tail end of the Second World War through to about 1946, the result of that infiltration, because one of the people who was turned was the president of the National Negro Congress. So, I mean, at that point, I mean, the FBI had, you know, had the leadership, okay? And the NNC was so badly damaged by that that they disbanded in 1947. What is interesting is that the younger cadres of the NNC end up establishing a successor organization to the NNC after it gets disbanded. And that new organization is the National Negro Labor Council, which is also a left-led black labor organization.
0: And how did the National Negro Labor Council organize, given that they were formed from, as you say, the younger members of the National Negro Congress? What lessons did they draw from that experience, including, I guess, toward the state, in their organization?
1: That's a wonderful question. They drew a number of lessons. One lesson that the NNLC, I believe, learned was that it shouldn't shrink from state repression. In other words, it must confront state repression. And right from the get-go, the House Un-American Activities Committee, HUAC, brings the leaders of the NNLC in front of the committee, and they strike back. The most famous is Coleman Young's testimony and his exchange with the committee. They don't back down and call out the hypocrisy of HUAC. Coleman Young, of course, was a veteran himself, and so he believed that his status as a veteran permitted him the right to engage in activity that would desegregate the labor movement and expand the freedom for all people in the United States. Basically, HUAC, after running this kind of kangaroo court type situation in Detroit, reportedly leaves Detroit with their tail between their legs. So that's one lesson, you know, and they were able actually to operate for a few years after that, engaging in some of the most just triumphant organizing campaigns of that period, and also desegregating some of the largest companies like Sears and Roebuck and American Airlines. So that's one lesson. But another lesson that I think is really important that they end up learning in the course of their efforts to desegregate the labor movement in the 1950s is that they learned that they relied too much or thought too much of organized labor to provide the base for their struggle. And this is because basically the labor unions who cooperated with their campaign to desegregate American unions were primarily left-led unions. The vast majority of international unions in the AFL would not participate, with a few exceptions. And so one thing that Coleman Young and the other leadership of the NNLC realized was that they really should have been organizing from the get-go in the community. The way that they put it was they overestimated the willingness of organized labor to back the struggle for desegregation and underestimated their power base in the ghetto. That's their words, not mine. So I think I would say that those were the two big lessons that the NNLC learned.
0: I'm speaking with Cedric De Leon. He's a sociologist and scholar of labor studies, author of Freedom Train, Black Politics and the Story of Interracial Solidarity. I'm Sasha Lilly, and this is Against the Grain. So, Cedric, you were tracing the trajectory of the kind of left flank of the Black labor movement, but I wanted to ask you about returning to the other strain of that movement around A. Philip Randolph, how that side of the movement fared in mid-century. Randolph left the National Negro Congress before it kind of fell apart from state infiltration. Where did he take his organizing? How did he orient his strategy, that more centrist strategy then?
1: That's a great question again. He turns his attention to two different campaigns, one more successful than the other. Let's just put it that way by way of summary. The first thing that he does when he leaves the National Negro Congress is he begins a campaign called the March on Washington Movement in 1941, which is a campaign to desegregate the defense industries, defense-related unions and government. And they begin to organize what they promise will be a 100,000 person march on Washington if the Roosevelt administration does not issue an executive order outlawing the segregation of exactly those sectors that I just mentioned. And so what ends up happening as all of this organizing is happening is that FDR pulls Randolph into the Oval Office, along with Walter White, who is the head of the NAACP, and tries to come to an agreement so that these 100,000, Black activists don't end up in Washington. There's a back and forth on that, with FDR playing coy for a little while, resistant to giving Randolph and the March on Washington movement anything. But eventually, the organizing becomes so real, and Randolph also plays, key strategic actors in the White House, including Eleanor Roosevelt, against the president, that essentially FDR becomes alarmed, starts to believe that the threat is real, and then eventually issues Executive Order 8802, which by some people's accounts was the most important piece of government policy on the question of Black labor since Reconstruction. And Executive Order 8802 does exactly what Randolph asked it to do, which is to outlaw segregation in the defense industries, including in labor. Now, the second thing that he does after that, and he forms this organization in response to the National Negro Labor Council, which is, as I said earlier, the left-led Black independent labor organization, is he founds an anti-communist, red-baiting national organization called the NLC USA, the Negro Labor Committee USA. And this organization is very closely aligned with basically labor officialdom, the leading officials in the CIO and the AFL, because they're not joined yet at that time. And they do everything in their power, essentially, to scuttle the National Negro Labor Council's organizing. It's a sort of despicable, very kind of run-of-the-mill, really, red-baiting kind of campaign to vilify Coleman Young and the Vicky Garvin and the other members of the NNLC, and say that workers should not organize with them. The NNLC was nevertheless successful, but I mean, you asked about what Randolph does after the NNC, and I would say he does one thing that is, that is truly quite consequential in the March on Washington movement, and that does something that I would say not very many people involved, you know, in the black trade union movement today would be very proud of.
0: Well, and of course, the March on Washington for Jobs and Freedom in 1963 was ultimately the fruit of A. Philip Randolph's labors, although, as you say, it tends to be remembered now as strictly the kind of civil rights-focused part of the black freedom struggle and not about the black labor movement. But, of course, all the contradictions that you have been laying out for us within the black labor movement over the 20th century show themselves up in the organization for the March on Washington. Can you tell us about how it straddled, or didn't, these differing longstanding tendencies within the black labor movement on the center and on the left?
1: The March on Washington for Jobs and Freedom in 1963 is very similar to the National Negro Congress in the sense that the center and left unite. The difference is that whereas the left is really in the leading position in the NNC, it is the center that is in the leading position of the March on Washington for Jobs and Freedom, right? They agree to work with one another, but it is not an altogether very smooth process. Throughout the early years of the Negro American Labor Council, NALC, which is the organization, that's the independent black labor organization that organizes the March on Washington for Jobs and Freedom. The early years of that organization are very much fraught, and all you have to do is look at the minutes of these conferences that they have. And over again, the left is fighting with Randolph to do something that resembles direct action and mass mobilization. Like what he wants to do is basically create a pressure group that is able to be in conversation with the leadership of the AFL-CIO, namely President George Meany. He wants to be able to influence that group of people, basically the white leadership of the AFL-CIO, and he's not moving the needle. And at some point, you know, these leftists and people who are sort of centrist, but like really starting to get impatient with the progress of the NALC in breaking the color bar in the AFL-CIO, start to say, well, what are we doing here? Like, what are we for? Are we going to do anything about this? Are we going to be in the streets? Are we going to hold any picket signs? What's going on? And it's eventually because of the pressure from the left in the NALC that A. Philip Randolph then asks Bayard Rustin, who is then working for A.J. Mustey in a sort of pacifist political organization, and asks Rustin, what can we do that we haven't done? What can we do that we haven't done? And Rustin, who was actually a youth organizer for the original March on Washington in 1941, when he was a member of the Youth Communist League, Rustin says, well, I suppose we haven't done a march yet. So Randolph, who's the originator of the march, then says to Rustin, all right, why don't you put together a proposal for me? And I'll talk to you in a few weeks. And that's exactly what happens. Rustin, together with a couple of his comrades, basically comes up with an organizing plan that really is meant to center black people's exclusion from the formal labor market and the organized labor movement. Initially, it's framed actually around economics, around the racialized political economy of the United States. But then, you know, Randolph says, well, but there are a number of civil rights organizations like the NAACP who we really need on board here. So, you know, can we kind of include them somehow in the program? And Rustin says, fine, we'll call it the March on Washington for Jobs and Freedom. Are you happy now? So, which is the exact opposite, right, from the mythology that we tell ourselves about the March on Washington, right, which is supposed to be about desegregating public spaces. It's essentially the thing that results in the 1964 Civil Rights Act, the 1965 Voting Rights Act, and the 1968 Fair Housing Act. But that's not actually how it was originally conceived. It became that for sure. I don't want to be heard as saying that the March on Washington somehow did not impact that legislative agenda. It did, for sure.

0: Alt is what is at that point the largest mass demonstration in U.S. labor and civil rights history. The other thing that I would say, Sasha, is that for the march specifically, I don't want to be read as saying that labor was the civil rights movement. That's not what I'm arguing at all. What I'm saying that is that for specifically for the March on Washington for Jobs and Freedom in August 1963, the civil rights organizations that were supposed to be at the lead in our public imagination were not in the lead. Okay, so that the NAACP and the Urban League, who were the most famous civil rights organizations in America at that particular time, only sign on to the March on Washington in July 1963. That's 1 month before the march takes place. They had been organizing for months before that without the cooperation of the NAACP or Urban League. It's really, I think, you know, a testament, right, to the role of Black labor in the Black freedom struggle, that they were the ones who really kind of galvanized all of Black civil society to be for this direct action campaign.
1: Cedric, in the time that we have left, I guess I'm going to ask you an impossible question, you know, compressing a huge amount of history. But obviously, these divisions remained within the center and the left of the Black labor movement. And you see, like, the organizing of the Dodge Revolutionary Union movement, you know, being one example of the left. Are those divisions we can see coming up to our time? And if so, are there any lessons from this history that you would draw today when there is a upsurge in organizing and, of course, under now very repressive circumstances, a very difficult terrain?
0: Yes, so the factions still remain, I would say, though in less formal terms. I mean, if we go back to the 1950s, for example, there are two competing Black labor organizations, Randolph's Negro Labor Committee and the National Negro Labor Council. That's not what we have today. What we do have are two institutionalized Black constituency groups in the AFL-CIO, the Coalition of Black Trade Unionists, CBTU, and the A. Philip Randolph Institute. I would say that those comprise the center of Black labor today. Although I should say that historically the CBTU was to the left of the A. Philip Randolph Institute. APRI became an official AFL-CIO constituency group before the CBTU did. But they're now both in the AFL-CIO. I think it's too strong to say that they have been co-opted. I would say that they, however, have very strong relationship with the mainstream U.S. labor movement. Now, the Black left, however, does remain, but they're not in any one organization. They are in several organizations. They're in organizations affiliated with the Movement for Black Lives, and many of those cadres in the Movement for Black Lives are also union members and leaders. So Marsha Howard, for example, who was one of the leaders of George Floyd Square in Minneapolis, is also the vice president of the Minneapolis Federation of Teachers. In addition to holding down George Floyd Square, was able to lead two successful strikes on behalf of teachers and paraprofessionals in that city. And of course, as we know, the trouble continues. The racial trouble continues in Minneapolis with the killing of somebody who was critical of ICE in the streets of Minneapolis. So there are those folks. There are people in other organizations, progressives in the Labor Research and Action Network, which is affiliated with Jobs with Justice. There are Black left activists in Amazonians United, which is the union currently organizing Amazon fulfillment facilities and drivers. And that's not all. There are many Black left activists, but they're more scattered throughout the labor movement, and particularly in these sort of like dicey spaces where organized labor, you know, does not have, let's say, a stable home. The Black left is sort of like on the front lines of the American political economy, organizing people who have been largely left out of the labor market still. So the division still persists. what are the lessons, you know, for today

0: I think that the primary lesson is of the story that I tell in Freedom Train is that the center and left were able to forge a united front under conditions of very frightening right-wing political repression. And it's really because these folks were uniting against, like, the actual fascists, like, you know, the fascist party itself, right? These are workers who are facing down the ancestral right-wing powers of the current right. And I would say that if black labor, under very unfavorable conditions, including, by the way, Jim Crow unionism, if they were able to unite under that level of political repression, then surely, surely the center and left of black labor and the wider labor movement and progressive civil society can unite again against the descendants of the Axis powers.
1: Cedric De Leon, thank you so much.
0: Thank you, Sasha. I appreciate you having me on.
1: Cedric De Leon is the author of Freedom Train, Black Politics and the Story of Interracial Solidarity. He's professor of sociology and labor studies at the University of Massachusetts Amherst. You've been listening to Against the Grain. I'm Sasha Lilly. Thanks so much for listening, and please tune in again next time.

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1: We allow, by the way, other countries don't, but we allow our news and our TV stations and all that to be private capitalist enterprises. And what that means is they are governed by what's profitable. They will tell you that. It's no big secret. It's nothing they hide. They're in the business to make money. So they're not going to challenge the profit system. When they see profit leading to a really bad outcome, like a pollution and so on, they're not going to be eager to make the connection in their reporting between this bad event and the profit that made it happen. Because profit is what they're doing. Profit is why they cover one story and not another.
0: Get learned only on KPFA.
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15: Good afternoon, dear listeners. Welcome to Women's Magazine. I'm Margo Okasawa Ray, your host this week. The state and the people in the United States just wrapped up the 250th anniversary of its foundings. How did you experience during the weekend? Right. What are your thoughts, reflections, and analyses about the 250 years? What about 1492, 1607? 1619, for example, the preceding centuries. And I wonder about, quote, an American experiment and why that slogan was being circulated. And more fundamentally, what is the experiment? And added to that tagline was to be continued, implicitly and in many ways, explicitly. So I'm just asking these questions as we have our conversation today that really will speak to, I think, love, deep spirituality, and deep connectedness, and more. I hope you'll listen with open heart as well as with your ears open. So today my guest is Dr. Sister Alexis Pauline Gumps, who describes herself as queer, black troublemaker, and black feminist love evangelist. I love it. And an aspirational cousin to all sentient beings. Alexis is an independent scholar, author, writer. She's a prolific writer of books, poems, essays, and more. Alexis and their beloved Sangha Dore also creates and facilitate regularly scheduled spaces for education, emotional and spiritual renewal, and transformation. A tall order. She is the author of Undrowned, Black Feminist Lessons from Marine Mammals, which was published in 2022, and I definitely want to hear something about that book. And she also won the Zora, formerly known as the Hurst and Wright Legacy Award, and the Judy Grand Prize in Lesbian Nonfiction for 2024 for the wonderful Survival is a Promise, The Eternal Life of Audre Lorde. For a full biography, look on our website, and I direct you to Alexa's own website, alexispauline.com. I'm really messing this up. Apologies, Alexis.
8: It's all good. I'm so happy to be with you, Margo.
15: Thank you so much for being here today. Welcome. I'm so honored to have you on my program, Alexis. You have been my, in a way, a North Star, you know, on matters that are deep and beyond the analytical. So I want to just catch up with you and hear what's at the deepest parts of who you are that inspires you to do the kinds of writing and activism and bringing people together that you're doing now. So can you just share with us, who are you? I mean, which planet did you fall from? You know, your ideas, your heart, everything about you is so beyond this plane, and at the same time rooted in this plane, rooted on planet Earth. So talk to us.
8: Oh, well, what a beautiful way for you to contextualize me. You are my North Star. I see myself as an emanation made possible by the dreams and actions of generations of Black feminists, even before the words Black feminist were words. And there is something really core for me in that intervention, which you yourself were a part of, with the Combahee River Collective statement, with what we would call the foundation of the Black feminist movement in the 1970s and 80s, who insisted that everything is interconnected. And so that interconnection for, you know, at the time was you all giving yourselves and everyone else permission to look at systems of oppression as interlocking and to claim all aspects of who you are and who you were. And for me, it has given me permission to understand that we're connected to all life forms, and we're connected to, we can get Black feminist lessons from marine mammals and from
15: I want to hear about that.
8: And from the cosmos. So that interconnectivity, which is love, and which I have seen you, people of your generation and people of all generations, demonstrate as this dedication, commitment, and love, and refusal to be separate from who we are, our inherent dignity as life, is why I'm here. And I sometimes it surprises me when I'm like, oh yeah, that's connected too. Oh yeah, you know, our ancestors are of not only of one species, they're of all forms. And our history and our movement is old, even older than the languages that we currently know. So, I'm grateful that I get to live an expansive Black feminist life because of the bravery and innovation and love and insistence and persistence of Black feminists like you.
15: Well, thank you very much. And I expect to see you in my next lifetime in whatever forms we appear.
8: I promise. Yeah.
15: Good. So, you know, let's start by you just telling us a little bit about your own development to what you just expressed so beautifully, really body, mind, spirit, you know, and beyond, I guess. So how did you get to where you are? you write and you post a lot about your dad, especially.
8: Mm-hmm. Yeah. Thanks for asking. Right now, as you mentioned, my partner Sean Godari and I have launched this curriculum that, or our version of a curriculum that my dad created called the Chrysalis Life Purpose Roadmap. And, both of my parents were people who grew up, they grew up inside of striving West Indian families. They grew up with a lot of social messages about who they should be, what they should do. And then in the middle of their lives, as many people, they were like, wait a minute, what am I doing here? Who am I? Who really am I? You know, what is really possible? And so my parents raised me and my siblings with this curiosity of like, well, who are you? You know, like we're not going to impose on you. This is what you should do. And this is what it must be. They really were curious about who we were. And at the same time, interested in us having resources. Like I have this book on my desk, the books that I was seeing when I was growing up. This is Angela Y. Davis, a photo of her on this anthology that she co-edited with Bettina Apotheker while she was in prison or in jail, the Marin County jail. If they come in the morning. And so having revolutionary writing by Black women surrounding me as I grew up is a very key part of why I am who I am, why it's sacred and important to me to understand that Black feminism is my context. It's my ethic. It's my spiritual practice. It's my political commitment. It's my proof that love is more powerful than everything. And, this life purpose roadmap thing is basically, you know, my dad metabolized what other people would call his midlife crisis into a set of questions that can have us think about, like, why are we here? And what is our commitment beyond our own lifetimes? And so it's been incredible because my dad is an ancestor. October will be 10 years since he passed away, to be able to be engaging our community in this type of way. And in fact, if you want to participate, we are going to be having a new cohort. We'll start in September. We're in a cohort now. You can't join the cohort that already submitted, but in September, if you go to mobilehomecoming.org, you can see more and come join us in this ongoing practice. Cause that's one of the things that I learned from watching my parents change their lives, is that purpose is an ongoing question, and we get to be in that question for our entire lives.
15: And it changes, you know, over time, although there may be a core theme that cuts across your lifetime, right? The particulars and the ways that it's manifested may differ. And I love this beginning, Alexis, because as you said, you know, love kind of carries everything. And it really does. And we're not talking about the cheesy Hollywood. It's a deep, you know, it's a deep, deep, deep thing that you're talking about, processes. So, you know, you were inspired by your dad. You spoke about your ancestors, and, you know, generations before you doing the work. What was the turning point for you that said, okay, this is the direction I want to be a writer?
8: I started writing praise poems to my family members. Those are the first things I remember writing. I was trying to describe the people in my family who are beyond description, you know, like all people are, right? People are infinitely complex. You can never describe a person fully in a poem or in any other type of writing, but I wanted to reflect them back to themselves. And, I honestly think that's still what I do, you know, like to this very day. But there was a way that when people received a poem, in this case, like from a child, just reflecting them back to themselves, they valued it. and they accepted it as something like, this is important. Like, this is an important role for somebody to play, to witness us, to reflect us back to ourselves, to bring us out of the everyday into this like place where we can like ring, you know, ring in our dignity, especially as people who in systems of oppression are not always recognized in our dignity.
15: Reflection, and it's not reflection like just looking into a mirror, right? Yeah. It's sometimes just to see what you look, you know, make sure you look good or look proper or something, but you're talking about a different kind of mirror, right? Yeah. Can you talk a little bit about that? What is the mirror doing actually as it's reflecting?
8: Yeah, I think that what happens when we have, I think in particular, a multi-generational reflection and mirror, we're able to see, again, like I was saying in the beginning, what we're connected to, right? That we're not isolated and just alone out here as the individual persona reflecting like, this is what I look like. This is how I show up. We're connected to generations. We're connected to everything around us. We're connected to species. We're connected vibrationally. And poetry and poetic language, because I think everything I do is poetry, but sometimes it gets categorized in Wins Award as nonfiction, as you said earlier.
15: You're right. the Whiting Award.
8: Right. It's all a poetic process of resonating us back to ourselves. So we can see possibility there. So we can understand ourselves in a greater context. I remember I wrote a poem and I was comparing my uncle's voice to like the sound of thunder. And there was something about that elemental connection that is different than like, you just a loud black man, you know what I mean? Like, however that sounds, kind of thing, you know, but to say like, there's something like of this earth, you know, and transformative and grand about the sound of a particular person's voice, you know, that sound. For me, in the orchestra of what listening to the adults in my family gave me. And I do think there's something about the intergenerational too, where you see how a child sees you, or you can see how your elders see you, that also expands our being, where we then can realize like, oh, there's impact. Oh, there's legacy. Mm-hmm. Oh, there are patterns. There are patterns I might want to continue and honor, and there are patterns I might want to shift, right? That there's a way that, you know, I often say the universe is a poet, and sometimes we can see, or sometimes as the artist, we can show those patterns, and they, in that awareness, they make something else possible.
15: So your mirror connects, it contextualizes, and it acknowledges and transforms. That's the kind of mirror you're talking about. And did I get it?
8: Yes, I love that. That's it.
15: Okay, so it's not what grandma told you to stay away from. As Sweet Honey in the Rock.
8: Right, it's not the no mirrors in my grandma's house.
15: Beauty, right.
8: Face self-criticism. Because mirrors have been tools, right? In so many different indigenous cultures. And I learn more and more that reflection is actually something that's for our spiritual growth and not for the kind of surface level vanity that, you know, Sweet Honey is and the grandmothers that inspire that song are telling us is not as important as what art shows us, which is what is inside.
15: Mm-hmm. Right. Wow, that's really brilliant. So the next thing I want to talk about, and at the end, please, I want you to give out the information for the fall, for the fall session, and we'll put that in our website too. So the next thing is, you have written a lot. Books. I also understand you were described as somebody who does playwriting.
8: Oh, well, secretly, but yeah. I also have been a dramaturg for Sharon Bridgeforth, which has been a great honor.
15: Right. So it's, you're transdisciplinary, right? You go across all these categories of writing. The start of a new book, writing a new book, what's the catalyst? You know, what helps you choose what's the topic, you know, et cetera. Like, that's another kind of a catalyst question.
8: Mm-hmm. Yeah. You know, sometimes I don't know that I'm writing a book. You know, usually, so as you said, I write a lot. That's because writing is a core daily practice of mine. Every single day. It's writing is how I am who I am. It's how I receive my guidance. It's how I ground into life. So there's not a day that I don't write. And usually there's a, something that my soul is seeking that I might not even know how to describe yet, but I at least can find a practice. Like that's how Undrowned, mm-hmm. but what became Undrowned, Black Feminist Lessons for Marine Mammals? I was just listening to whale songs. The current issue, the summer issue of Orion magazine has this essay I wrote in it called Blue Whale Radio, which tracks some of that. And you can see it on Orion's website because it was the Keystone article, but the issue itself is beautiful and it's all about whales. Anyway, so, you know, I was in my grief. I was trying to figure out how do I hold and express these feelings. I was listening to the Marine Mammals and I was like, you know what? Maybe I need to listen to the Marine Mammals. You know, maybe that there's something that Marine Mammals can teach me. Not thinking I'm writing this as a book like that other people are going to read, Margo, but just that this is something that I need for myself, right? For my transformation. Like you said, for my reflection, for my understanding of my connection, I just needed to go there. And I'm a repetitive person. So it was like every single day I'm writing about a different marine mammal. What could they teach me? And then there came a point, and I remember it because it was the day before Mother's Day, and I was writing about how the hooded seal gets everything they need from their mother in only 3 days, and then they just like go out across the planet. And I was like, 2 days? And it's
15: 3 days?
8: This like fat. And I might be like now saying it wrong, but it's like a short amount of time and then they just go. But the nutrients that they get in that time sustain them. And then, you know, that they have what they need. And I was like, you know what? I think that some of us, you know, I at the time, you know, my mom, moved to England and, that's the furthest away that I have been from her. And then we had COVID and we couldn't be with the people. And there's all sorts of other distance that people have from their mothers, whether it's because of conflict or whether it's just because of distance or because they passed away or, you know, whatever that is. And I was like, I think maybe other people need to know that even if they have incredible distance from their parents, they can possibly still have what they need already to do what they need to do and to go where they need to go. And so I just shared it on Facebook and then it was like, oh no, I'm supposed to share these. And now I understand that I'm supposed to share these. And then it was other people who were like, girl, we can't just be scrolling through, like, well, you need to put these in a book. You know, Toshi Regan was one of the people who was like, where's the book? You know, and, Adrienne Marie Brown, who ultimately published the book in her imprint, AK Press, was like, we need this to be able to hold this and reflect and look at these, which is to say, it's not for me like, oh, I have this great idea. Let me make it into a book. For me, it's something that organically comes out of my practice. Mm-hmm. And then I can understand, oh, where's the place there? Sometimes and not always. Sometimes some of my practices, y'all don't even know anything about because it's just for me. But some of them I realize, oh, this belongs to a community in a particular way. This is part of my responsibility to community. And so then I'm responsible for curating it in a way that community can receive and then take it and have their own reflection and, you know, do the things that they'll do with it. And people do amazing things. Like they're out in the Bay Area. There is, the Bushwick Book Collective, a group of songwriters. They're all making songs based on Undrowned, Black Feminist Lessons for Marine Mammals. because that's what they, that's the reflection they found. And that's the art form that they use. And when they told me that was happening, I was like, what? You know, I never imagined that that would be, but there have been so many things like that. And I think that I do think that my writing continues to be mirror work in the way that you describe, because people see, they relate to it. They resonate. I think they do see themselves, but they see something that's possible, and often they do something, which is really exciting to me.
15: Totally. And, you know, I'm thinking that what you just described from my perspective as a feminist is, you know, the best kind of theorizing, right, comes from experience, right? And what I just heard you saying is, you know, you're just kind of going along in your life. Something happens, you know, in this case, learning, you know, seeing that you could learn something from beings other than human beings, or in addition to human beings. So you go to these mammals in the sea creatures, right? Mm-hmm. You learn from them. You think about the people, you know, whose lives you're connected to. You take those lessons, put it in different languages where folks you're committed to, whose lives you're committed to, really understand on multiple levels, right? And, you know, it's like a circle.
8: Yeah.
15: And then it goes into practice, right? And you do a different, you know, related, kind of practice, right? So what I'm seeing as you're speaking is circles.
8: Yes. Yes.
15: The big circles and the little circles between you and the moment that you're facing something in your life.
8: Yes, exactly. Exactly. It is a circle. I mean, and what's incredible is, my grandmother, Lydia Gums, designed the Revolutionary Anguillian flag, and it's three dolphins swimming in a circle.
15: Oh.
8: And so that ended up being like the image for Undrowned, because I was like, this has been with me, right? So these circles, that circular movement is so key. I love the way you said that. And it's the circle of our days. You know, it's our repeated actions, right? It's our practices that end up constituting who we are and what our offering is to the planet and to each other.
15: Mm-hmm. And, you know, I was just on a whale watch thing out here on Cape Cod.
8: Of course you were.
15: And, you know, knowing that those whales, you know, can come from as far away as the Cape of Good Hope, mm-hmm. tip of South Africa, right? End of the African continent. They can come up this far, or if you're on the Pacific, you know, and so these travels, you know, literal and figurative, take us a long way. And going back to that seal, 3 days, mm-hmm. full up, you know, ready to go.
8: Ready to go.
15: Ready to go. And it also made me think about the social construction of family. Mm-hmm. You know, how you have to get everything over the whole lifespan, or at least through your adolescence, right? 18 years or something. And what you just said really pushes that. And I wonder, what's the nutrients the seals get? What would be our equivalent so that mm-hmm. we can, in human time, go out in 3 days?
8: Right. That concentrated, right? It's like the fattiest milk ever that these mm-hmm. seals are giving, mm-hmm. you know? And like, what could we imagine in order to think about our contribution to other people? Cause it could be our children. It could be the children in our families and in our lives, but it also could be that, you know, I don't know. We're having this conversation on the radio. I don't know who happens to be listening to this radio thing, who's never going, I hope you all read the books and, you know, find the things and come to the workshop. But, you know, they might not. And they might not even, they might just be in the car for a second, and they might even hear the end of the show.
15: Right.
8: You know, how much of the love that's flowing through me can I just pack into every moment? Mm-hmm. Just in case, right? So that the person listening they're going to hear the word love, you know, like no matter where they start and where they end this interview, love is going to be there. Mm-hmm. And I have a commitment, and we all have the possibility of living in that way, right? We're like, if someone spends a moment with us, somewhere in that moment is that core of what we're here to bring. And what if we could be accountable to that? Not in a ridiculous way, like we're never resting and we just always got to be on, or, you know, something
15: right.
8: like that.
15: That's a whole nother topic, right? Yes.
8: But just because, yeah. because the sustainable way to do that is like, oh, so to be sure that I'm loving myself, mm-hmm. you know, so even like, even if I'm not saying anything, right, that there's that vibration that I'm holding, or somebody might notice me being curious about like, how do I get back to a space of love, you know, which is, you know, in my grief, you know, I was writing Undrowned after my father passed. In my grief, I had this question, like, how do I tune into this way that I'm growing? And I feel like my heart is getting bigger. I feel like every age of me is asking me to attend to different form of grief, because my father was the first person who I lost, who literally every single age of me until that very moment had a relationship to. Mm. And I was like, this is so overwhelming. Like, how do I even do this? And I was like, I feel like I'm in an ocean of tears, basically. That was how I felt. And I was like, well, you know who knows how to live in a salt ocean? A whale does.
15: A whale. You know?
8: And they make it look easy. You know what I'm saying? So I was like, maybe I need to learn something from them, you know? And life often is like, we're in this space where there must be something more, you know, there's clearly something I need to learn, because maybe I feel stuck, or I feel overwhelmed by what I'm going through. And often there's a being, it could be a whale. It could be a seal. Right. It could be, you know, a Black feminist scholar like Margo Okazawa Ray, who has produced not only her amazing books, but now this consistent radio program where we get to learn lessons, you know, there's so much there, and get
15: teachers come in different forms.
8: Yes.
15: Right. As different beings, you know, different experiences. So let's just hold on one second. I have to do a station ID.
8: Okay.
15: So thank you so much for this conversation. Everyone, you're listening to Women's Magazine on KPFA Radio 94.1 FM, or on the web, www.kpfa.org. We are in conversation with Dr. Alexis Pauline Gumbs, talking about life, love, and transformation. We'll be right back.

0: And as most of our listeners know, that was Liz Wright singing Toshi Reagan's music. What a combination.
1: Yes, such a powerful combination.
0: Okay. So anyway, let's get back to our wonderful conversation. I'm learning so much. So let's start with one of your most recent works, which is the biography of our beloved ancestor, who's with us all the time, actually, and not just here in the U.S. You did a wonderful biography of her. Can you please tell us, what was that like? You know, first of all, what inspired you, and how did you go about it? How did you know what to write, in other words?
1: Oh, what a great question. So, I guess this comes out of practice too, just a long practice. You know, I learned about Audre Lorde when I was 14 years old, and I started to read her poetry, and I started to quote her poems as epigraphs to every single thing I wrote when I was in high school. It would be either her, or it would be James Baldwin, but it was usually Audre Lorde. And I stayed with that, you know, I kept staying with that. And I had the, you know, I wrote about Kitchen Table Press for my thesis in college. And I wrote about Audre Lorde, June Jordan, Alexis DeVoe, and Barbara Smith for my dissertation. And I had the opportunity to be the first person to visit Audre Lorde's papers, which are archived at Spelman College in Atlanta, Georgia. Everyone should visit. Wonderful archivist Holly Smith, who's there, is the best. And when I was first in those archives, I didn't know that I was going to write a biography. What I knew was that I needed to bring the lessons that I was seeing about poetry, about publishing, about politics, about teaching. So to turn it to pedagogy, I needed to bring it home to my community. I started doing a School of Our Lord, like a night school in my living room in the duplex where I lived, where I was like making games, because we talked about the intergenerational mirror. So it'd be like whole families, you know, like little babies, grandparents, like everybody in the room. And I'd be like, okay, let's play this game. You know, the quality of light, you know, Audre Lorde writes about the quality of light, and we're just turning the light switch on and off. We're doing all sorts of stuff. So all that is to say, it was years and years and years and years, and got to go to St. Croix and assist Dr. Gloria Joseph when she was creating the Wind is Spirit bioanthology that she created for Audre Lorde, and, had all of these, like, met so many people who knew Audre Lorde and who carried that energy and told me stories. And then what happened was I couldn't ignore it anymore, because Alexis DeVoe, who wrote Warrior Poet, the first biography of Audre Lorde, was publicly complaining. Why hasn't anybody else written a biography of Audre Lorde? Where's the next biography of Audre Lorde? And she would complain this right in front of me. And I'd be like, yeah, somebody should.
0: Right? Yeah, that was a hint, big hint.
1: I was missing the hint, you know? Then one day she said this, and she was in our kitchen. It was Shango Dari's 40th birthday revival, and Sharon Bridgeforth was asking her about writing Warrior Poet. And she was like, and I don't understand why nobody else. And everybody in the room was looking at me, and I'm like, oh, I'm supposed to do this.
0: Hello.
1: Why was I the last one to know? But then it was the next day that the person who's now my literary agent called and was like, you know, it seems like it's really time for another biography of Audre Lorde. And I've been calling around and I've been asking Black feminists, like, who should write this? And they all keep saying Alexis Pauline Gums. And she didn't know who I was. She was like, whoever that is. So it was like the universe aligned. I feel like it was, and I don't know what the universe is a poet. And obviously Audre Lorde is a poet. How has she got 20 years, two poets named Alexis, both writing biographies of her. You know what I'm saying? Like,
0: hey, it's meant to be. Clearly.
1: Ancestral power.
0: Right. So, you know, as you were learning about her life and learning lots of things that most of us probably will never know, Was there anything in particular that jumped out at you that helped you understand her commitments and also who she is, just the quote, ordinary person living her life?
1: Yeah, I mean, well, beautiful thing is that she really kept journals, and she kept her journals from when she was a kid,
0: Wow.
1: which like really opens this, where she's like complaining about like having to walk the dog. It's like the things that are mundane, and we don't think like we think about this grand person. Those of us, especially people like me, who are of a generation where I didn't get to meet Audre Lorde and see her just being a person, right? I met her through these poems that are just mystical and incredible and very earth-based and but also grand. And I was like, oh yeah, this is a person. This is a person who would write and talk about, maybe they weren't smart enough to be the editor of their literary magazine because they picked someone else. Or I don't, none of us, would any of us for a second think Audre Lorde couldn't be the editor of the, but as a teenager, she felt insecure like so many other people feel insecure, right? Even in her 40s, when she's talking about why does she procrastinate about her writing when she knows that's why she's here on the planet? Why is she looking for another dish to wash and another chore to do in the house? And it's relatable because we're all like I was saying right before the break, we're all asking that question about what allows us to tune back in to our power and to that love. And that to me is the thing about Audre Lorde, that she was persistent in that way. She would then find it. She would then say, well, you know what? I think I'm going to have to write about these cosmologies in West Africa to figure out how do I understand my life beyond my lifetime when I'm faced with my mortality of cancer, right? Or I think I need to move to a majority black island, if I'm going to live in the way, she would ask herself that question and she would find the answer, and then she would very often share it with everyone, right? As an example, not because she thought people should be exactly like her, but because she wanted people to always remember that they had the power to change their lives and to speak the truth that they were scared to speak, first of all, to themselves. Why is it a scary truth? Because it means I'm going to have to change my life, right? And I want to live in a world where we all remember that we have that power. Where
0: And I
1: we
0: want to just,
1: have the
0: pick up on something about what you just said, which is she spent, some years in Berlin, getting the treatment she needed, before she went to an all-black island, right?
1: Right.
0: So
1: So
0: Berlin
1: kind of
0: is pretty white, just the
1: the opposite
0: opposite, right?
1: situation.
0: Berlin is pretty white at the time, and now there's still a very vibrant black feminist community. And some of them were featured in the film, Audre Lorde, The Berlin Years.
1: Yes, and Heidi R. Lewis, the great, also created a book called Walking in Audre's Footsteps. And I'm going to Berlin next week to be with them. And
0: Great.
1: it's an incredible, and you were mentioning your friend, and you've been making connections with that community too.
0: Yeah, and I think, the point I want to make here is that wherever she went, she reflected. She was a mirror. So those black women in Germany, for the first time, as they described it in that documentary, saw themselves in each other through Audrey and through each other's eyes.
1: Yes, which is a beautiful thing. And it was the love, right? I mean, Ika Hugel described like Audre Lorde. She picked Audre Lorde up at the airport, meeting her for the first time, and Audre runs over and hugs her and is like, "Oh, Ika, it's wonderful." She's like, "How'd she even recognize me?" One, there probably weren't that many black people in the airport, but two, but two, Audre had looked at the conference that they had and studied the pictures of the women. She just was like preparing herself to love these women, and they could feel it. And they talked about the contrast of feeling not recognized as black women in Germany over and over again every day. People looking at them like they shouldn't even be in this country. And Audre is just like, before she even meets them, so in love, and excited and pouring forth this energy.
0: I
1: I
0: and
1: think,
0: that curiosity, who will I be meeting, is it again, it gets reflected back as love. You know,
1: Yes.
0: it exudes as love.
1: Yeah.
0: I'm so jealous you're going. You're going to have a great time.
1: Oh, well, your ears are going to be burning because we're going to be singing your names.
0: So you have another book that's co-written, right? That's coming out in the fall.
1: Oh yeah. Oh, it's not co-written, but it's inspired by
0: Alma
1: Alma
0: Thomas.
1: Thomas.
0: Yes, talk to us about who that is and
1: Listen,
0: why this book. Come on,
1: why
0: let's.
1: this? Well, once again, I'm just trying to live my life, right? So I went to DC. I had a wonderful art date with Jeb, Joan E. Byron, who you know, the legendary lesbian feminist photographer. I think people listening to this show, maybe you do know, but if you don't yet, her two of her incredible books are recently back into print. And it's just speaking of a mirror, right? Speaking of reflecting community back. So I'm with Jeb and she's like, you gotta go see the Alma Thomas exhibit at the Phillips Gallery. That's our hometown hero. This is one of our DC great, great painters. And I was like, oh, okay. Come to find out the exhibit had already left. And I was like, dang it. Because I love a homework assignment, Margo. I
0: Yeah,
1: gotta
0: you're a
1: come.
0: nerd. Once a nerd,
1: I'm
0: always a
1: once a nerd,
0: nerd.
1: always a nerd. I'm like, I gotta complete my assignment, but the exhibit's gone. So then I went to Tennessee. The exhibit was there. So I was like, okay. Sean Godard, we gotta go. This incredible retrospective of Alma Thomas called Everything is Beautiful. And whoa. I was like, no wonder Jeb told me to need to learn about this person. Alma Thomas, black woman born in 1891. Outside Columbus, Georgia, you know, Margot, that we have the historical periodization. 1891 is the height of lynching, right? Here she is in rural Georgia. And I was like, what happened? Like, you asked me, how did I become who I am? I'm like, how did this person, like, literally living on the color line, right? Lynch mobs, her mom's
0: Literally.
1: running from a lynch mob when she's pregnant with her. You know, like this is the reality. Becomes this color theorist, like the influential painter changing the way people see color itself. And the first black woman to have a solo show at the Whitney Museum and taught in segregated DC public schools for over 30 years and created the first art gallery in the DC public schools and devoted her life to create this beauty club. She was devoted to the creativity of black children and for them to be able to have a self-defined relationship with beauty. And I was like,
0: Wow.
1: this is so revolutionary. And I was
0: Totally. And why haven't most of us heard of her?
1: exactly. So now you see what's about to happen,
0: Yes,
1: right?
0: please.
1: But first, I'm always going to like, I want, this is one of my teachers. I'm now realizing this is one of my teachers. Like she's teaching something that I need to learn. Of course, I made a practice every single day. I'm writing a poem in response to one of her or really inspired and following the energy of one of her paintings or her photos and her archival materials, which are all digitized by the Smithsonian, by the way, so everyone can look at them. And I was just like, I was taken on a journey. I was taken on a journey and I was like, oh, this is important. And then I was like, oh, well, I ended up collecting the poems and I was like, yeah, I think that, like you said, more people need to know about Alma Thomas. And then I started to look at like, well, what have people said about Alma Thomas? And, there were too many instances where I heard Alma Thomas described as an apolitical artist. And I was like, well, that's confusing to me because what's apolitical about devoting your life to the creativity of black children and transforming the meaning of color and even being an abstract painter, you know what she's saying, coming from 1891. So I was like, yeah, that's not going to stand. So that then became, so there's essays in the book because I was like, I think people have gotten it twisted. And Alma Thomas herself said, she said, I'm cited for my color paintings, which, in an art market that doesn't want to think about politics and doesn't want to think about racial transformation or the revolutionary creativity of black women, pretending like something's apolitical maybe is convenient in that in that arena. But what Alma Thomas said is she said, I'm cited for my color paintings, but I would want to be remembered for my impact on the lives of children.
0: Oh, so humble.
1: And I was like, you know what? Whatever I can do so that that is how she's remembered, that is what I must do. So the book is called Primary. It thinks about Black children, especially actually Alma Thomas's younger sisters, as the primary audience for her creative practice. And it's poems and it's essays, and it's coming out from Yale University Press. It comes out September 29th. And I'm so excited about it because I think it's an opportunity for, I mean, there was a time where if you walked through the Shaw neighborhood in Washington, D.C., and you walked by three people, at least one of them had been Alma Thomas's art student.
0: Oh, interesting.
1: You know what I
0: Yes.
1: mean?
0: Yes. And I know that neighborhood. Yeah.
1: And this is an opportunity for those of us who were not around in the Shaw neighborhood or even alive or, you know, whatever it is, to be her students too, and to have a relationship to vibrancy, power, this idea of beauty that, again, right, like we were saying before, is not like vanity type beauty, but like what she understood was that there was energy. Like when she was making a painting and when she was supporting Black students and Black children to make their art, she was saying, this is you. You get to then control the energy. You get to bring that energy and make it something that's visible and tangible.
0: That's another example of mirror, of mirroring, you described, beauty. Oh, I want to know more about her. I hope you listeners will also pay attention to the opening of the book. I don't know if that's the right word.
1: Open
0: The when the
1: the
0: yeah, let's open the book. Maybe I can have you back on the show
1: I
0: and,
1: would love
0: talk
1: that.
0: more about that. So for now though, can you read us just some section that will give us a hint of what the book is about and who, most important, who Alma Thomas was.
1: Oh, yes. Okay, I'm pulling it up right now.
0: Those
1: Where?
0: lucky t so her students were at the turn of the into the 20th century, early
1: Well,
0: 20th century.
1: yeah, by the time she was teaching, so she was born in 1891, moved to DC as a child. By the time she's teaching, it would then have been like the teens, 20s,
0: 20s, right?
1: 30s, and then she continued and continued. And by the time she had that exhibit at the Whitney, she was they called her an old new artist because she was 76 years old.
0: And think of all the other Black women and other, marginalized quotes people, right, who are heroes in the ways that you just described her, who are beings kind of beyond our comprehension, even looking back.
1: Exactly.

0: Everybody will find it. It's called Primary. The title is Primary, and it's about artists most of us know nothing about, Alma Thomas, who was born at 1891 and taught in DC black schools in the early 20th century. Can you imagine?
1: Okay, I'm going to read this part, which is before she was born. Rose Hill, Georgia, 1891. Every breath a prayer. Amelia Thomas was shaking. Would that she could be as rooted as a poplar, but she had to be ready to run. Big with her first child, she prayed that the men with dogs and ropes would pass by. Disperse, give up, go away. Eventually, the Georgia trees received her anxious prayers, breathed in her carbon dioxide pleas, and used them to whisper their own wonderings. What tree would the mob choose next? Which of their limbs would be desecrated by the cruel white supremacist enforcement of man's inhumanity to man? Amelia survived that night in Rose Hill. But when she gave her soul to light, birthed Alma, her first child, and sang to soothe her brown baby's dreams, she noticed that her daughter was born hard of hearing. Her fear, Amelia believed, transmitted through amniotic fluid, had blocked her baby's listening ears. Even before she was born, Alma had heard too much. I'll stop there.
0: I think we just need to take a breath. I need to take a breath. You know, we went in this conversation from Wales, from your dad to your Wales, to Audre Lorde, to the women in Germany, now to Alma Thomas, that who takes us all the way back to the 19th century, and the continuity, and you describe yourself as connected to all sentient beings, and I think the conversation today demonstrated that. You gave us such a view of the connectedness of generations and of us, in this case, to whales or dolphins, right? I just need to take a breath. That was stunning.
1: Thank you, Marco.
0: And before our time runs out, I'd like also to bring into our conversation your beloved.
1: Yes.
0: Ah, you're smiling. I can hear you.
1: If people can't see, I'm beaming every time anybody mentions Shango Dare. I'm just so in love.
0: So what's the relationship have to do with the work?
1: So I believe that our ancestors schemed to bring us together to achieve our highest destiny, which is to bring Black feminist love into all its next life forms. Along with that, with our beloved community. And Shango Dare is so creative, so innovative, so believes in the power of community that she just pushes me to be braver than I am. I'm the one that wants to sit inside and write a poem every day about something, but Shango Dare is like, our whole community can transform. And Shango Dare is really the reason that this chrysalis project that, that my dad created, like why we're putting it out into the world. Shango Dare produced series of videos so people can do it at a self-paced
0: Oh.
1: level. And it's incredible to be in this, like you said, what love is, right? Love is transformative. And it is such a gift to be in this transformative process with Shango Dare. It feels like an adventure. It's been 17 years that we've been in this
0: Wow.
1: journey together, and it is
0: Almost your whole adult life, I guess.

0: Yes. So we lived through different decades of our lives together. You know, we met in our 20s, or now we're in our 40s. And yeah, so, and I think Shango Dari's mom's listening to this radio broadcast right now too, so I'm blushing. Hi, Mama Ann.
1: Hello. I hope to meet you one day. And
0: Yes.
1: anyway, it's not just Shango Dari's mommy. What's her name?
0: Antoinette Wallace,
1: All right.
0: Antoinette Ulick
1: Welcome.
0: Wallace the Great. Yes.
1: Well, I think we're almost out of time,
0: Okay.
1: unfortunately. I'm going to have you come back after your book launch and talk more about the book and continue this wonderful conversation. Thank you so
0: Yay.
1: much, Alexis Pauline
0: Thank
1: Gums.
0: you, Margo. Oh, and people can mobilehomecoming.org.
1: Yes. 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Thanks to our engineer, Kirsten, who always does so patient with me. And thank you to all the listeners, and please stay tuned for the next program. On
2: when they said they were bringing greatness, they were bringing horror. 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When they said they were bringing freedom, they were bringing warehousing units and prisons. The truth is that they are bringing fascism. History is shaped by our actions. It is shaped by us choosing to fight together even when it is hard. History is ours to write. History is ours to shape. So the question is, are we going to do that? The question is, are you going to join us?
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4: 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Last I checked, we are still here. 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
6: This is Green Street, the Environmental Health Show, greenstreetnews.org. Patty and Doug Wood and our worldwide network of scientists, researchers, authors, advocates, and other experts here every week to help you navigate your way through an increasingly toxic world. Welcome back. There are heroes among us, people who dedicate their lives to keeping us safe, to responding in emergencies, and often putting their own lives at risk because of it. There are many such people, and today we dedicate our show to the firefighters in our communities. From local volunteers to full-time professionals, EMTs to battalion chiefs, firefighters are ready night and day to show us what it means to serve the public. But a firefighter's job has changed dramatically over the past few decades as our world has become awash in chemicals and plastic, and when things burn, it's a whole different ballgame than simply putting out the flames. Today on Green Street, you'll meet a remarkable man who gave up his dream of becoming a dentist and instead dedicated his life to protecting the citizens of his city. Silverio Caggiano is someone you'll want to have on your side, and today we're going to replay an interview we did with him last year. But first, some of the news items that made their way to our desktops this week. Patty, what do you got for us?
7: Well, it's good news about bad news. Okay?
6: Okay.
7: Yep.
6: All right.
7: The Federal Communications Commission has 30 days to explain why it hasn't complied with a 2021 court order requiring the agency to reveal how it determined that current wireless radiation exposure limits, which haven't been updated in 30 years, adequately protect people and the environment. Within a month, the FCC must respond to a petition filed earlier this year by Children's Health Defense requesting the information.
6: Yeah, this is the lawsuit that we thought we won, right, back in 2021,
7: yep.
6: 5 years ago. And right. the court said to the FCC, you know, you guys didn't really consider all the evidence that was there.
7: That's right. In 2019, the FCC chose not to update its 1996 RFR, or radio frequency radiation, or wireless exposure safety limits, and to terminate a legal inquiry into scientific evidence of adverse biological effects. In response, Children's Health Defense and other petitioners, including the Environmental Health Trust, sued the FCC. The groups filed 11,000 pages of evidence. Mm-hmm. Of harm from 5G and wireless technology, evidence that they allege the FCC ignored in 2019 when it decided not to update its safety limits.
6: Well, you know, science keeps marching along, and these exposure limits were developed, I think, back in the 1980s.
7: That's right.
6: And finally codified in the
7: 1996.
6: I mean, that's a long time.
7: It's a long time. And look at the explosion of wireless devices and antennas. And they're just permeate our lives.
6: Look at schools. And nobody thought about that.
7: Nope.
6: We didn't develop these guidelines for kids.
7: That's right. So just this past February, Paul Heru, Ph.D., authored a report showing how EMR exposure from wireless radiation and electrical power grids is linked to the global diabetes epidemic. The report traces evidence of how EMR can dysregulate and raise blood sugar levels. At the same time, the FCC has been sitting on its hands and failing to protect the public from harmful levels of radiation, including facilitating the deployment of wireless infrastructure. Just last year, in 2025, the agency proposed a rule that, if adopted, would strip local control over wireless infrastructure and force residents to accept more cell towers in their neighborhoods.
6: Yeah.
7: And then last month, the FCC adopted a fourfold increase in power limits for wireless devices without first conducting a public health analysis on how the change would increase people's exposure to RF radiation. The FCC also took action to end environmental safety reviews for cell towers.
6: You know, you don't think about, going back to that study on diabetes and exposure to RF radiation, you don't think about how, you know, that kind of radiation can interfere with a body's functions on many levels.
7: Many levels.
6: So,
7: neurological, cancer,
6: yeah.
7: You name it. We have so many studies on the human health impacts.
6: Yeah. There's so much we don't know about how the body works, anyway. All right, what else you got?
7: The other one is really interesting. This is about climate change that Republicans are ignoring. For all the panic in Washington about inflation, the federal deficit, and the mounting cost of Trump's one big beautiful bill, the United States has been quietly racking up exorbitant costs that the administration would prefer nobody tally. In the 12-month period ending on May 1st, the U.S. spent an estimated $1 trillion on disaster recovery and other climate-related needs, according to a new analysis by Bloomberg Intelligence.
6: Mm-hmm.
7: Homeowners' insurance rates have risen more than 40% in the last 6 years, according to a separate study published by the online lender LendingTree. The highest rates and increases have been in Midwestern states, which are racked by tornadoes, wind, and hailstorms, weather disasters that are often exacerbated by climate change.
6: Yeah.
7: So insurers have pleaded with statewide regulators to allow them to raise rates because of larger than usual payouts, citing mounting losses from wildfires and hurricanes, and in some cases threatening to even pull out of some states entirely.
6: And now we got floods.
7: Right.
6: I mean, holy cow.
7: But as they've raised premiums, U.S. property casualty insurers have quietly raked in record profits. Property casualty insurers collected more than $1 trillion in premiums for the first time ever.
6: Wow.
7: In 2024. So as climate-related costs continue to rise, the Trump administration is attempting to mandate that state and local governments take on more of that burden. And that's the idea behind the White House's plan to shut down the Federal Emergency Management Administration, or FEMA, after this hurricane season.
8: Can you imagine getting rid of the one agency that takes care of people when there's a...
7: We're going to get rid of it after the hurricane season is over this year.
8: We won't have any more problems, right?
7: Whether the Trump administration admits it or not, the price tags of climate-related disasters are continuing to rise. Ignoring these costs, making other people pay for them, and opting not to keep track of the damages won't make them go away.
8: Yeah, exactly.
7: Even Federal Reserve Chairman Jerome Powell, who's been adamant that the Fed shouldn't address climate change, acknowledged that if you fast forward 15 years, there are going to be regions of the country where you can't get a mortgage.
8: Yeah, you won't be able to live there.
7: That's it. So global warming isn't some far-off worry or a problem relegated to low-lying island states. For millions of people in the U.S., it's already costing them thousands of dollars a year, at least. That homeownership could soon be impossible for all but the extraordinarily wealthy across entire regions of the United States is a looming crisis. Mm. Republicans whining about the federal deficit, meanwhile, are only interested in showering the people profiteering off the climate crisis with more tax breaks. End of article.
8: Holy cow.
7: Yeah.
8: Really unbelievable.
7: Yeah. Yeah.
8: All right. Thanks, Patty.
7: You're welcome.
8: It's hot, it's smoky, it's dangerous. Fighting a fire is not for the faint-hearted. You need to be smart, quick, alert, strong, and above all, careful. But today, even that may not be enough. Because as our world has developed, and as our buildings have increasingly become structures constructed of plastic components containing a myriad plastic items from carpeting to plumbing, fighting a fire has become more like managing a flaming, toxic dump. Today on Green Street, we're delighted to welcome Silverio Caggiano, the former battalion chief of the Youngstown Fire Department in Ohio, where he served for 39 years. He's a hazardous materials expert and served on the state of Ohio's Hazmat Weapons of Mass Destruction Technical Advisory Committee. Patty and I had the pleasure of meeting Silverio earlier this week, and we were curious about his career path and how he ended up as one of the country's leading experts on hazmat fires. Here's some of our conversation with Silverio Caggiano.
9: I was on track to become a dentist. You know, I went to college, and while I was in college, someone said, hey, you know, you need some contact hours working, you know, in the medical field. Why don't you become an EMT, go work on an ambulance? That'll give you contact hours. So I did that, and one day I had an opportunity to join the fire department on their ambulance, and that's what I did. I worked at Youngstown Fire Department, and I liked it. I mean, it was like the adrenaline rush. I couldn't get enough of it. And eventually, I just kind of faded off from college. I didn't pursue that, and I pursued a career in the fire department. And from there, I was a firefighter, became a lieutenant, became a captain, eventually became a battalion chief, turned commander. In the meantime, I became a hazardous materials technician, worked on the hazmat team. My specialty was research and NBC, nuclear biological chemical. This eventually morphed after 9/11 into weapons of mass destruction. After 9/11, I joined the Ohio Hazardous Materials Technical Advisory Committee. And because hazmat touches fire, it touches police, it touches health, it touches a lot of things, we were kind of like one of the larger groups. And I worked with the Ohio Hazardous Materials Weapons of Mass Destruction Technical Advisory Committee for 17 years. You know, we worked with the FBI, we worked with the military, we worked with, you know, a lot of the three-letter agencies out there. We did training and stuff like that. So I was exposed to quite a bit of this chemical stuff early in my career. And then one day, my chief slides a piece of paper, some legislative paper across the desk, and he said, here, read this. And I'm reading it. And so this is about fracking. It's when fracking started to come around. He says, what don't you see there? So I'm reading through and says, there's no mention about tier two reporting. There's no mention about any of the MSDS. There's no mention of that. There's no way we're going to know what we're getting into. He goes, yeah. He said, we got to start fighting that. And that's where I jumped down the rabbit hole. I was like, oh, holy crap. What am I getting myself into?
8: Yeah.
9: And then we start discovering about the radium 226 and 228 coming up out of there. And it's like, oh, you know, we're allowing ourselves to be exposed to this. When, you know, I go to a training and they're saying, no, this stuff is, you know, verboten, don't go near it. We even studied the radium dial girls there. I don't know if you're familiar with the radium dial
10: yeah,
9: girls.
10: Sure. Yeah, sure.
11: We know. We're also familiar with radium 226 and 228. We were very involved in New York State's ban on fracking. So we get what you're doing, but I want for our radio audience to understand the hazards of being a firefighter. And if you can, talk about turnout gear that's loaded with PFAS and the foam that you're using and all that other stuff, as well as all the other things that you have done. Yeah.
9: That kind of dovetails in because once I got involved with this and jumped down the rabbit hole, then the radium comes out. And then, well, why are we fracking so much? You know, if we're producing as much oil as, then why are we doing this? And then the plastics issue comes up and then the PFAS issue. You know, we started looking at stuff, and this is before I retired, and, you know, well, you know, I hear PFAS, I recognize that. And I start finding it's in our turnout gear. And, you know, it's the surfactant to keep the turnout gear from holding water. And you start thinking about the contact of PFAS and stuff. But in the fire service, all of the plastics that has entered into the world has changed our environment. And I got on in 1982, so I got on when there was guys that got on in the 40s. And you know, back in the day, you know, you had, and I remember as a kid, you had a couch. It was made of cotton or wool. Inside the couch was horsehair or some other kind of fiber. And there was springs. There was no foam. When I went to school, it was hardwood floors, hardwood metal desks. You know, everything was wood. Mm-hmm. You went into hospitals. There was no carpeting. There was no plastics. You had brass and copper fixtures everywhere because they were, you know, they shed bacteria. And, you know, as soon as the plastics started to show up, we started to encounter all these problems. And it started to get into the building construction in of itself. You know, in Youngstown, our bread and butter fire was 2.5-story wood frame legacy homes. Now, what I mean by legacy is these are houses built in the ballpark between the turn of the century and, you know, the 1930s. And even into the 60s, you still had fairly decent construction. So, you know, that changed. And then microlams started to come in and the plywoods. And most of those are just, you know, chipboard and they're glued. And the glue's flammable. And, you know, legacy construction, by the time the fire starts, given, you know, fire doubles in its size every 30 to 40 seconds, I knew I had about half hour to 45 minutes before I was going to start losing some structural integrity in the building. I had that little time. And you take out reflex time, which is the response time, first due engine company, the whole nine yards. But these older homes gave you some time. These newer homes, some of the new stuff that's being put up with all the, you know, all the new process, micro lams and you know, engineered trusses, some of them are falling in by the time the first due engine company gets there because they're just not built that well.
11: And the materials that they're using are toxic. I mean, well, it's not just a lot of plastics and a lot of, you know, just, you know, formaldehyde and, you know, the foam insulation is plastic. I mean, it's just like, it's just a toxic mess. I mean, being a firefighter is dangerous because of the fire, but it's also dangerous because of the chemicals that you're exposed to.
9: We're handling house fires as mini hazmat spills.
10: Yeah,
9: because of all the burning plastics, because of all the toxins that are being given off. Now, your more progressive departments, ones that have 2 and 3 sets of turnout per fireman, as soon as you come out of fire, they're deconning these guys down. You know, they're scrubbing the turnout gear down, getting all the crap off of it because it's dangerous. And you know, one of the biggest problems we run into is the carbon monoxide and cyanide mix. These plastics give off hydrogen cyanide. So, you know, when you inhale the, you know, if you're stupid enough to go in or take your mask off while it was really, you know, as we call it, bitey, or while there's a lot of smoke in the house, you're inhaling the carbon monoxide and the cyanides. Now, the carbon monoxide attacks the lungs, the cyanide attacks the organs. So what you end up with is a double punch. Now you're dealing with non-Hodgkin's lymphoma, you're dealing with a myriad of cancers. When I got on, there's maybe only 2 or 3 types of cancer that they would cover as a debilitating injury. Now it's 40 or 50 types of cancers that are out there, from bladder cancer to lung cancer to non-Hodgkin's lymphoma I mean, there's a ton of them because of what we're being exposed to in these fires.
8: So are there conversations going on between the firefighting industry and the building industry and the zoning departments about how we should be building houses, how they could be made safer?
9: There is some, but unfortunately, one of the old adages is fire codes are written in the blood of their victims.
8: Oh, God.
9: So, you know, you go back historically, you know, when did we start having regulations about fire exits? Oh, after the Triangle Shirtwaist Fire in New York City that killed hundreds of people. When did we start talking about, you know, not blocking fire exits? Coconut Grove that killed hundreds of people. So unfortunately, a lot of these rules and regulations only happen when there is a public and massive event that draws attention to it. That's the change, that's the impetus of a lot of changes. So unfortunately, fireman death is quiet.
8: Yeah.
9: There is no big, Youngstown, Ohio lost 26 firemen to this, and it's not there. You know, like people say, well, how many people died in 9/11? Well, 343 firemen lost their lives, and they're still losing their lives. The body count continues every day, but that's the silent part of it. You don't hear about that. So that's the impetus for the change. And then there's a lot of economic issues that drive it too. If you build a house to like my specs that I built my house, it's probably going to cost you 20%, 30% more. Enter in rental houses. One of the biggest problems we were having here in this area was rental homes. People would go in and rent, you know, and when they got kicked out, they'd move out lock, stock, and copper plumbing. So what's the fix to that? We put in PEX.
8: Plastic pipe.
9: So now we have PEX, now we have plastic, now you got microplastics going into the drinking water. You know the tenants aren't filtering your drinking water. So they're being exposed to microplastics. And now when I have a fire in this house, I'm exposed to the microplastics, not only from the, you know, the Schedule 40 sewage pipe that's being put in, but now the PEX. You know, it exacerbates itself. And it all ties back into the oil and gas industry because the drill baby drill thing isn't to make our heating cheaper and cheaper gas, it's plastics.
8: The bane of our existence these days.
11: And I know that you testified for the East Palestine disaster. Can you actually talk about what actually happened? Who made the decision to burn it up? And there's a lot that's not known about what actually happened there.
9: There's a lot of things that contributed to that. I remember when it happened, I had just retired, and I had just retired from the Hazardous Materials Technical Advisory Committee. And it came across my phone. And it's like, oh, wow, we got a derailment down in East Palestine. And I know the chief of that county hazmat team. And I says, well, you know, probably one of the better people to deal with the issue that at hand. And I figured, hey, if he needed something, he's got my number. I know damn well he would call me because we were that close. The next morning, I'm having my breakfast. And I get a text from one of the local news people that I knew. And I says, hey, Sil, what's going on here? This is what happened. Are you involved with this? You know, blah, blah, blah, blah, blah. We don't know what they're not telling us what's in these
11: tankers.
9: And I'm like, wow, you know, that's unusual. They should have had that fairly quickly. After the fact, we found out that at 10 o'clock the night before, they had the train consist and they knew what all the chemicals were. But at 9:30, 10 o'clock that morning, they weren't telling anybody, which is not part of the emergency response plan.
8: Yeah.
9: Your media is the people that get the information out to the people. That's the first red flag that went up in my head. And I told the news person, I said, look, you know, ask this, ask that. These are the questions you want. Tell them, you know, you have a right under Terra Title III to get this information. I said, railroads have a tendency to try to get the railroads open above all else. So they're going to push for that no matter what. And it was prophetic because it's exactly what happened. What was happening was instead of being pro-actionary, everything was reactionary. You know, when the news media came and they found out what was in the chemicals. I helped them find out using a product that I had called Ask Rail. They could send me pictures of the rail car, you know, the alphanumeric number. You see them on the cars. It's like UTLX19. Well, because I was a fire chief and I was in hazmat, I got a program. And because I teach, I use that program to show people how to use the program. So I was cleared security-wise to have the program. So I started running the chemicals for them. So they were going back to the pressers.
8: Those are the press conferences they were having to let people know what's going on.
9: And they were armed with the information, and those pressers kind of digressed into shouting matches and got closed down very quickly. As I'm watching this stuff, I'm seeing the railroad company, the fire chief, some police, nobody else. what's going on? Where's the hazmat guy that I knew? So I give him a call and I say, hey, what's going on down there in East Palestine? Are you okay? Do you need any help? He goes, so they sent me home at 2 o'clock in the morning that night. I said, why? He said, things ain't right. And he said, they didn't want somebody like me around.
10: Wow.
9: So at 2:30, 3 o'clock in the morning, they sent the county hazmat team home. And that's all that he needed to tell me, because they probably didn't want any, as we found out, they didn't want somebody like him around. Because what was ending up happening is Norfolk Southern was running the show. You know, one of the first things I learned when I got in hazmat, first thing you do when you get in hazmat, you get shoved into research, at least on my team. And the reason why is because it's impossible to know all the chemicals. It's impossible to know everything. But what you need to know is where you can find the answers. So research showed you where you can find the answers. The two things that I learned right away is you never trust a spiller to tell you how to clean up the spill. And you always get the subject matter expert for that particular product on the line. And I'm not seeing these people. You have a very large hazmat issue involving 4 or 5 cars of a product from one place. Don't tell me you don't have a subject matter expert down there. They would probably be on the plane as soon as you say, hey, you got 5 cars of your product burning down here. They said, I'll be on the plane in a minute. That usually is what happened. I didn't see that. So that was starting to be suspect. Then I was asking the media. I was using the media to give me answers so I could give them answers. And, have they been doing standoff infrared thermometer? This car is going to blow. They think it's going to polymerize. But one of the things with polymerization gives off heat. It's an exothermic reaction. So the temperatures are going to start going up pretty high pretty quick because it's a chain reaction. It's not going to stop. After the fact, with the NTSB hearings, the temperatures inside those cars never went above 145 degrees, which is not an LOC for me or level of concern for me with something like that.
10: Yeah.
9: They went up, then they started to go down. That's not how pyrolysis works. But even before that, I didn't agree with their initial evacuation zone. 10 hours into it, they weren't evacuating. Then they evacuated a half mile. Then they evacuated to a mile. And it was only after there was goading going on about, all this stuff. The reporters, including one from CBS, was calling me and asking me about the signs and symptoms that she was having, sore throat, all kind of. I said, yeah, that's some of the stuff that's going off. Is if the vinyl chloride is burning, it's giving off phosgene and it's giving off hydrogen cyanide. I said, those are the two things. That phosgene, we really don't know much about because that hasn't really been used against people since like World War I, and nobody did any studies. So there was like a furball of stuff that was going on. And the media was calling me in to do, color commentary, and then they were going to blow up the car. It's like, okay, yeah, I don't think that's the best thing because I don't have all the information. Maybe they know something I don't. But if you've got a car that's, is heating up, yeah, you might want to relieve the pressure and, blow it off. When I get into the news station, do the color commentary on it, the news guy said, hey, Sil, they're blowing up all 5. Now, mind you, there was 4 cars that were at the site that were burning, that were involved in the thing. One of them was directly impinged upon by burning. Then there was the 5th car all the way over on the end that wasn't even affected. They're going to blow all 5 of them off. Another light bulb goes on over my head. Yeah, they're just getting rid of this stuff.
10: Yeah.
9: We're talking about this, and the news guy says, well, this is a bad day to blow these cars. And I said, why is that? And the weather guy goes, well, they got a 6,000-foot inversion. Now, an inversion, for anybody that doesn't know what it is, if you ever see a smokestack, smoke, if there's no inversion, it'll go up, and it'll make a nice little cloud, and it'll disperse up in the atmosphere. When you've got an inversion, smoke's going to go up. It's going to hit the inversion. It's going to go travel laterally, not go up and make the pretty little clouds. That's a 6,000-foot inversion, and they're talking about blowing this stuff. And he goes, yeah, it's worse. I said, what's that? He goes, it drops down to 1,000 feet at 9 o'clock the night.
10: No.
9: So I looked at the news guy, says, if they blow this stuff today, by 9 o'clock tonight, you're going to be smelling it in Youngstown. I said, because that's going to drop down low, and instead of going up, it's just going to start spreading out more laterally. And that's exactly what happened when they blew it.
11: So what's going on in your head when you look at this whole deregulation, of industries going on and the EPA basically just saying, we're not going to out. And I'm going to have a list of 30 things from this past week that they are just eliminating as far as protection of our water, our air, our soil, our food supply, whatever it is. It just, they're out. It's all out.
9: What goes through my head is I don't see any of these people that are CEOs of these big corporations with an oil well in their backyard. I don't see them with a processing plant in their backyard. They want to put them all in poor or minority communities, or the triple Yahtzee, as they call them, poor minority communities. They want the throwaway zones. They want the East Palestinians. That's where they want to put all this crap. And, you know, as long as they're making money, they don't care. Greed. There's one thing in the world I can get rid of. If God came down to me and said, "Still, I'll grant you one wish," it'd be get rid of greed, because that's what this is all about, making more money.
11: Yeah.
9: What point have you made enough money? Is it worth polluting your water and my water and my air? I mean, everybody in this world is entitled to clean air, clean water, and a safe place to live. These corporations are looking to infringe upon it. And Ohio is like the epicenter of, you got trash you want to get rid of? Come on, pay us some money, we'll take it here in Ohio. But it doesn't go to like Columbus and the Dublin community. It doesn't go into the richer communities of Cleveland, or, you know, it goes Northeast Ohio, the throwaway zone. We get most of this crap. And I'm sure it's no different than any other state. You know, they don't put it in, you know, you're not going to see them, you know, doing this stuff in, you know, affluent areas. They're going to do it in poor minority communities.
10: Sure. So what kind of options do we have here? How do we move forward, and create a better world?
9: Groups like yourself and the group that I sit on is the board of directors for Buckeye Environmental. These are the grassroots groups that are in the front of the fight. Buckeye Environmental is part of the group to fight against plastics. We're trying to deal with brine, you know, injection wells, and we've got brine spreading here in Ohio where they're taking, you know, conventional brine that's loaded with radium 226, 228 and dumping it on the roads to get the dust and de-icer.
11: Yep.
9: And we're the groups that are in the front of that, and I think it's only a matter of time before we become under attack, because they want to, you know, they've already limited our ability to exercise our First Amendment rights in front of these, you know, injection walls and stuff like that. It's going to be only a matter of time before they take, you know, Buckeye Environmentals and your groups and all the other groups that are out there, and they're going to start trying to infringe upon our rights to get the information out to the people, because you control the media, you control what gets out there, you can control what people think.
10: Silverio Caggiano, former battalion chief of the Youngstown Fire Department in Ohio and a nationally recognized hazardous materials expert. You can learn more about Silverio and Buckeye Environmental at our show website, greenstreetnews.org. That's going to do it for our show today. Special thanks to our friend Silverio Caggiano, our staff here at Grassroots, and all of you who listen to and support this show. Patty and I will be back next week with another edition of Green Street. 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
12: 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Without KPFA, it would be very dark. What you all do is nothing less than heroic and vital. You are organic pressed juice, where the next one over at best is Jamba Juice. I love you. Cuddles. Bye.
13: 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Thank you.
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15: Welcome to The Bioneers, revolution from the heart of nature and the human heart.
16: It's all alive. It's all connected. It's all intelligent. It's all relatives.
17: When you see how the 1% has been running away from the rest of us, with its share of national income continuing to go up and social distance mounting and mounting, we know that some people do benefit, even though most of us would gain from inclusion and investment in all of us. And so we need movements like the Fight for 15, the Fight for Immigrant Rights, the Fight to House the Unhoused, to make sure that we can actually change things. So we really need to shift our mindset and begin to realize, when we work out of a spirit of mutuality, we begin to generate a more prosperous economy.
15: In this episode, we hear from Manuel Pastor on how shocks to the system are precipitating a great awakening and growing movements to transform the economy to our economy. I'm Neil Harvey. This is Building the Solidarity Economy, Awakening to Our Mutuality, and Shifting the Terrain of Power.

0: When engineers prototype a machine, they run it at high speed and high stress to see what blows out. The aim is to determine where the flaws and weaknesses are and hopefully to correct them. These days, it seems like everything is broken. Maybe we need an entirely new and different design. At the core of this civilizational breakdown is an extractive economy that wastes both nature and people, and at the same time is hoovering extreme wealth up to the billionaire class. But with breakdown comes breakthrough. Professor Manuel Pastor believes we're living through a moment of profound transformation. It will come down to what we do or don't do at this moment of radical change. One thing is for sure. This time, it's apocalyptic in the original meaning of the word, which is a revelation or an unveiling. Manuel Pastor spoke at a virtual Bioneers conference.
1: It's been a very difficult last couple of years. We have been and are still experiencing the COVID pandemic. And it's important to realize that this was a shock to our system. COVID was the disease that revealed our illnesses as a society. The racial wealth gap, which meant that communities of color were not able to survive the blows of an uneven economy, inadequate healthcare. Black people died at 1.4 times the rate of white folks. And if we look in Los Angeles County and age adjust for that, we'll see that the black death rates were twice those of white folks, the Latino death rates three times. So COVID was the disease that revealed our illnesses of economic precarity, of systematic racial disparities, of inadequate health care. However, it also revealed our mutuality. The number of people who stepped up in mutual aid societies, the food kitchens that stepped forward, communities beginning to care for the unhoused amongst them. And of course, people wearing masks, even if not to just protect themselves, but to protect their neighbors. And we, in fact, need to think about COVID as occurring as part of three big hits to the consciousness. COVID itself revealing disparity, the murder of George Floyd and the reckoning around structural racism in the United States. And of course, all of that coming on top of 4 years of a presidential administration that seemed to have cruelty as its main strategy, that wound up cooking in xenophobia, racism, and hate, and that sought to polarize the society. So where does that leave us now?
0: As Manuel Pastor points out, one central pivot of transformation that's being revealed is to change our societal pronoun from me, me, me, to we. Manuel Pastor is a distinguished professor of sociology and American studies and ethnicity at the University of California. He's director of its Equity Research Institute. He's long been one of the most astute researchers studying the economic, environmental, and social inequities facing low-income urban communities. He's also worked tirelessly to address these systemic crises through movement building. But, he says, the upside of the downside is that the concatenation of crises that bedevil us has shaken loose the foundational ideological assumptions about what an economy is for and who gets to benefit.
1: I would argue there is no going back to what we had before. People often use the word recovery, but why would we want to go back to a normal that did not work for so many, with so many crowded into jobs that were high risk and low pay, with so many left without a social safety net, with so many subject to racist policing, racist education, and even racist environmental conditions in terms of climate inequities. Rather than using the term recovery, we need to understand that this is a moment of transformation, and it's going to require reimagination and restructuring to be able to get forward to a model that both recognizes the disparities that have existed, challenges inequality and begins to lift up our commonalities. Traditional economics, often called neoclassical or neoliberal economics, assumes that people are selfish, they act just in their self-interest, and that markets exist to coordinate that to bless. And actually, sometimes on the left, people think folks act in their self-interest and you need the state to constrain people. But the fascinating thing is that people also act out of mutuality and have concern. You know, when there's a disaster like COVID, there are price gougers, but there's also people who rush to the rescue of other folks. And the question is, does our system feed the wolf of selfishness, or does it feed the spirit of inclusion and fairness and mutuality? And that's a really important thing that I think is wrong, both with the way we theorize and with the way we structure.
0: The prevailing ideology of modern capitalist economics arose in the mid-19th century in tandem with the Industrial Revolution and the Olympian rise of the plutocratic robber barons and their bloated monopolistic trusts. During that Gilded Age, a leading anti-monopoly crusader named Henry Demarest Lloyd described the ideological conflict around the plutocrat's so-called survival of the fittest social Darwinist ideology in this way. Quote, "The golden rule of business is, there is no hope for any of us, but the weakest must go first. There is no other field of human associations in which any such rule of action is allowed. The man who should apply in his family or in his citizenship this survival of the fittest theory, as it is professed and operated in business, would be a monster and would speedily be made extinct. To divide the supply of food between himself and his children according to their relative powers of calculation would be a short road to the penitentiary or the gallows. In trade, men have not yet risen to the family life of animals. It is a race to the bad, and the winners are the worst." End quote. In fact, what Charles Darwin was referring to with survival of the fittest was an ecological paradigm of the survival of those best fitted to their environment, place, and time. Around the same time, the Russian naturalist and philosopher Peter Kropotkin reported on his studies of animal behavior in his famous book Mutual Aid. He concluded this, quote, "Happily enough, competition is not the rule either in the animal world or in mankind. It is limited among animals to exceptional periods. Better conditions are created by the elimination of competition, by means of mutual aid and mutual support. That is the tendency of nature." End quote. In fact, Kropotkin proved to be correct. It's cooperation and symbiosis that make the world go round. The classical survival of the fittest economic model is less an ideology than a theology, an article of blind faith in the supremacy of the market to solve problems and in the benevolence of billionaires. Surveying the state of the world, it's self-evident that the invisible hand of the market has failed catastrophically.
1: And we know in our heart that when businesses treat people correctly, that those businesses thrive. We know that if low wages and the ability to destroy the environment were the driving factors behind economic growth, Haiti would be the richest country on earth. But it's not. Neoliberalism has hijacked common sense. So, you know, people, when they look at their individual situation, they individualize it, like somehow it's my fault rather than a result of the structures of inequalities, or that markets will take care of it, or that a tax cut on the rich will generate prosperity. There's no evidence of that over the last 45 years that we've been trying it. It's never generated economic growth. What's generated economic growth is public investment in each other. That's what generated the long period of economic prosperity between 1945 in 1970. So we really need to shift our mindset and begin to realize when we work out of a spirit of mutuality, we begin to generate a more prosperous economy.
0: Indeed, as the late Senator Gaylord Nelson, principal founder of Earth Day, said, the economy is a wholly owned subsidiary of the environment. Real wealth creation is based on replenishing natural systems and restoring the built environment, especially our infrastructure and cities. It's based on investing in our communities and workforce. It's been shown to work best when done all at once. Restoration could become an estimated $100 trillion market. There's plenty of work to do, plenty of people to do it, and abundant financial incentive. When we return, more from Manuel Pastor on how to bring mutuality into the economy and why movements matter. I'm Neil Harvey. 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

0: If you like this program, you can find out what speakers are presenting at the Bioneers Annual Conference, taking place next March 28th through the 30th in Berkeley, California. Go to bioneers.org/KPFA to learn more. In his book, Solidarity Economics, Why Mutuality and Movements Matter, which he co-wrote with Chris Jenner, Manuel Pastor lays out the kinds of mind shifts and practical applications that can rewrite the rules at this transformative moment. It starts with reframing the term, the economy.
1: When we talk about the economy, it makes it seem like it's a set of natural laws, things given by God, the market, that's outside of us. But it's our economy. These are the rules we make about whether to compete or to collaborate. It's a tax system that either lets Amazon go off scot-free with no taxes or ensures that they pay taxes and treat their workers decently. We should always go back to talking about our economy, the set of rules we set up and use to either protect property or to protect people. Second big point is that we need to recognize that mutuality actually drives our economy and stress how mutuality, fairness, and inclusion can generate prosperity for the many. Now, this is a really key point because even progressives sometimes seem like they accept the arguments of conservatives that inclusion might be a good thing morally, but somehow it's going to come at the cost of economic prosperity. But you know that when you have a society that's underinvesting in young people, you're not going to have more productivity in the future. You know when you've got a system of over-policing and over-incarcerating that you're wasting talent that could contribute. You know when you are not legalizing people who've been in this country, perhaps without papers, but for quite a long period of time. You're not only disenfranchising them politically, you're disenfranchising them economically, and you're wasting their talents and ability to contribute. And research is showing that those metropolitan areas that are more equal, less residentially segregated, and less fragmented actually tend to grow more sustainably over time.
0: Those same metropolitan areas that are more equitable also experience less pollution and environmental degradation. Manuel Pastor cites compelling statistics that reflect how vital it is to build a solidarity economy. In Los Angeles County, while the median income for white households hovers around $86,000 a year, Latino households plunge to $52,000, and black households to $45,000. It gets even worse. For households with children under the age of 5, the income median for white households is about $124,000 a year. For black and Latino households, it's about $51,000. Pastor says that means we're baking racial inequality into the future, unless we act to change the terms of engagement.
1: First, we need to center the struggle for racial equity and against racism. We need all of us to have a deep interrogation of how anti-black and anti-indigenous racism has set the terrain for othering, for xenophobia, for hate, for structural inequality that in fact affects all of us. Even immigrants who come to this country, the terrain of inequality is set by those fundamental dynamics of the taking of land and the taking of labor to amass capital to make this country. So if we really want to make a world that is better, need to center the struggle for racial equity and take it upon ourselves to understand the deep role of anti-black racism.
0: But the ground truth of the COVID pandemic is that it radically amplified the social Darwinism corrupting the economy. The richest Americans raked in the biggest upward transfer of wealth in the country's history. Concierge Service from the U.S. Treasury Department provided them with no interest cash to capitalize on a fire sale of vulnerable small and medium-sized businesses, while also supporting lucrative stock buybacks and executive bonuses. While the super rich got filthy richer, struggling taxpayers received a pittance in direct assistance, and a temporary one at that. Meanwhile, companies started complaining bitterly that workers weren't showing up. Rather than go back to crappy low-wage jobs that already were often not enough to live on, so-called essential workers additionally now faced mortal danger from the pandemic. It's a nightmare scenario amounting to your money or your life. Thousands of workers staged union and wildcat strikes across the country.
2: People are sick and tired of being sick and tired, as Fannie Lou Hamer said. They're sick and tired of being taken advantage of. They're sick and tired of the top 5% getting all the wealth, and those of us on the bottom, you know, are struggling to make ends meet, living from paycheck to paycheck.
3: It's about sticking together as a team to win. These men and women who are standing in the line today are really fighting for the new hires and the people of the future.
4: We still deserve human rights and human decency, and I would say that enough pay to pay your rent and get a car to work if you need to and put groceries in your fridge is a human right.
1: You know, the business press is calling it the Great Resignation, because from the point of view of employers, it's people leaving and not wanting to come to work. But I think it'd be better to call it the Great Rebellion or the Great Awakening. What's going on is that workers are saying, you know what? We've just been through this huge existential crisis where we realized what work was essential. And it was not being the manager of a hedge fund. It was being a grocery store clerk or an agricultural worker or a healthcare worker. And yet so many of those jobs are not treated with the pay, respect, accommodation that they deserve. And what I think you're seeing is that workers are fed up. I mean, restaurant employers used to expect that people would come in for low wages, uncertain hours, and disrespect at work. And now people are saying, really? And I have to risk death from COVID too? Later, I'm not coming in. So you're really seeing a kind of recalibration of what work means in people's lives and a demand for more from it. But I also think that it's important to realize that, you know, this comes now, it's about a dozen or so years since the 2008-2009 financial crisis, in which capitalism ran itself into the ground and expected the taxpayers to bail them out of the mistakes they made, even as they left Black and Latino homeowners, particularly in the wind, losing all of their assets with the racial wealth gap

0: practical vision for how to begin to restructure our economy. It grew out of prior work he and Kris Jenner had done, including an economic report called From Resistance to Renewal, a 12-step program for the California economy. They helped develop a dynamic suite of transformative policies to build the solidarity economy movement. It's grounded in green infrastructure, education, workforce development, housing, transportation systems, and the care economy for the 21st century.
1: And that is a movement that looks at co-ops, community land trusts, mutual aid societies, everything where people come together to forge institutions, economic institutions that center collective well-being and provide an alternative to the capitalist orientation of most of our institutions. So you can imagine making sure that financial institutions lend to communities so that they can start community land trusts. You can imagine making it easier for worker co-ops to form and also making it easier for them to get the capital finance that they need to be able to move forward. You can see, as happened during the pandemic, government delivering aid often through these mutual aid societies or community-based organizations in ways that build up that sector of the economy. That's going to take some time, and we don't have a lot of time. We need to scale up quickly. So the solidarity economy vision is kind of a post-capitalist vision. But we also think there's a lot you can do with currently existing businesses. How do we reward the businesses that are paying taxes, paying decent wages, training their workers, providing paid family leave, and penalize those businesses that are not doing that? How do we take that large part of our economy that exists right now and shift it in the direction of serving mutuality?
0: When the pandemic paralyzed the U.S. economy, community mutual aid networks sprang up or leapt into overdrive around the country. They tried to ensure people living alone received the help they needed, such as groceries or rides to the doctor. It's been civil society, not the invisible hand of the market, that has risen to the occasion to grow and strengthen these networks and incorporate them into official structures where that's been possible. But there have to be some fundamental changes in our economy and our government policies to make a difference that really makes a difference in people's lives for the long haul. Which is why movements matter, says Manuel Pastor.
1: That means we need to commit to social movements. There's a famous quote from Martin Luther King, he actually borrowed it from someone else, which is that the arc of the moral universe is long, but it bends toward justice. Let me add, pioneers, but it requires that someone bend it. It doesn't get to justice just on its own. That's going to require you. It's going to require you working with others. It's going to require broad social movements that challenge the constellation of political power, that challenge economic and racial privilege, and insist on mutuality as the guiding principle for our economy and solidarity economics as our framework for getting forward. When you see how the 1% has been running away from the rest of us, with its share of national income continuing to go up and social distance mounting and mounting, we know that some people do benefit, even though most of us would gain from inclusion and investment in all of us. And so we need movements like the Fight for 15, the Fight for Immigrant Rights, the Fight to House the Unhoused, to make sure that we can actually change things. We also know that the other side effect of movements is just as markets make us selfish. They teach us to be self-interested, look out for ourselves instead of someone else, and see the world as zero sum. Just as markets make us selfish, movements make us mutual. They build the habits of solidarity, intersectionality, and mutual consideration that are key to make our economy function for all of us. Solidarity economics insists that we should address the climate crisis, not just because there's a cost-benefit analysis of how that would be good for us.

0: in the long run, but simply that we need to move past an extractive relationship with the planet and understand that we must stand in solidarity with the planet, with other species, and with future generations to make sure we have a planet that lasts.
1: Manuel Pastor. 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Producer, Teo Grossman. Production Assistants, Monica Lopez. My name is Neil Harvey. Thank you for listening. 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

0: 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I'm Ian Masters, and today on this Labor Day, we'll look into a number of stories and issues in the news. We'll begin with income inequality reaching the point in this country where working Americans are fighting back against the billionaire tech bros, data centers, and some are even resorting to shooting CEOs and burning down warehouses, as in the case in Ontario, California, where before setting the blaze, the young arsonist asks plaintively, quote, "All you had to do was pay us enough to live." Joining us is Kim Phillips Fine, the Robert Gardner Kenneth T. Jackson Professor of History at Columbia University, an historian of 20th century American politics and political economy, whose interests include the history of political institutions and ideas, the history of labor and capitalism, and the history of New York City. She's the author of Fear City, New York's Fiscal Crisis, and the Rise of Austerity Politics, a finalist for the Pulitzer Prize, and Invisible Hands. Her latest book is Country of Lords, Neo-Aristocrats, Social Darwinists, Tech Utopians, and the Long Fight Against Equality in America. And we'll discuss her article at the New York Times, Is This a New Era of Class Warfare? Then we'll examine the political struggle underway between the crypto and AI tech billionaires buying the current election and the bipartisan grassroots rejection of data centers and calls in Congress for the No Robot Bosses Act and the Equal Tax Act. Joining us is John Nichols, who is the Nation magazine's Washington correspondent. His books include The Fight for the Soul of the Democratic Party, The Enduring Legacy of Henry Wallace's Anti-Fascist, Anti-Racist Politics, and his latest article at The Nation we will discuss is The Fight for Serious AI Regulation Just Won a Big Victory in Massachusetts. After his primary win, Ed Markey says he's ready to take on, quote, the criminal enterprises of big tech. And on this Labor Day, we're speaking with Kim Phillips Fine, Robert Gardner, Kenneth T. Jackson Professor of History at Columbia University, and historian of the 20th century American politics and political economy, whose interests include the history of political institutions and ideas, the history of labor and capitalism, and the history of New York City. And she's the author of Fear City, New York's Fiscal Crisis and the Rise of Austerity Politics, a finalist for the Pulitzer Prize, and Invisible Hands. Her latest book is Country of Lords, Neo-Aristocrats, Social Darwinists, Tech Utopians, and the Long Fight Against Equality in America. Welcome to Background Briefing, Kim Phillips Fine.
1: Thank you for having me.
0: Well, thanks for joining us, Kim. And in spite of Jefferson's All Men Are Created Equal, do you think this country was ever an egalitarian society?
1: Well, no, of course not. The United States has never been truly an egalitarian society. But what I think is true is that there is a very strong theme of egalitarianism and a deep, really, hatred of hierarchy and inherited privilege that runs through the country's history. So this has often been in tension with the real inequalities of the society, but at least part of the kind of built into the political and ideological infrastructure of the United States is a kind of hatred of inequality, I think. The book is about the people who have tried to contest this and to assert against the egalitarian themes in the country's political culture, that actually those should be rejected, those should be discarded, and instead the United States should embrace a much more, that social and economic hierarchy is actually good, inevitable, positive, and should be reinforced. So the book is really about the struggle between these two poles of the country's political culture.
0: So let's talk about then the privileged, mm-hmm. which you've which come in many forms and have many apologists. As you discuss, the natural aristocrats such as John Adams, who feared the tumult of too much democracy, the social Darwinists led by Yale Professor William Graham Sumner, who blamed the poor for their own miseries, those who preached the gospel of production, including Henry Ford, who wanted an industrial hierarchy in which the best people ruled over compliant inferiors, utilitarian racists who advocated for eugenics and a racial hierarchy, meritocrats like Harvard professor Richard Herrnstein, who described an economic caste system based on intelligence in his co-authored book, The Bell Curve, and most recently technocrats who seem to see themselves as superior because they are closest to the machinery destined to outstrip and supplant fallible, fresh, and blood humanity. Now, in the last quote there, referring, of course, to the tech bros, the techno-utopians, who really do dominate our politics. I mean, in the last cycle, Elon Musk spent about $300 million and helped elect the Republicans and Trump. In this cycle, he may spend the same amount of money. The New York Times just carried a story the other day that already in this election, that $1.2 billion has been spent, the bulk of which come from the tech bros out of crypto, which is in effect, you know, fake money, buying our elections. And of course, the other aspect is AI and the AI bubble. So let's start with that. Have we ever seen the concentration of wealth in terms of deploying it for political purposes?
1: Mm-hmm. Yeah, I think one thing that's very interesting about this present moment is I think that this is unusual. And one of the, you know, the United States has always had there's been points of extreme economic inequality and hierarchy. I think you can look at the late 19th, early 20th century as another moment with the rise of industrial capitalism, the emergence of the first truly massive corporations, the rise of finance and the stock market. At that moment, that was another time when a whole new set, there was a new level of the concentration of wealth. And in another way, a different way, I think the early period of American history, with the era of the slave plantation, in many ways that, you know, there was a way in which the planter class operated. This was a class of people who were phenomenally wealthy. They dominated the economy of the United States in its early years. Their wealth rested. They were very aware that it rested upon a political basis, upon the willingness of the government to continue to accept and uphold a system of racial slavery. So in some ways, you know, that was another class of people who were, you know, both extraordinarily wealthy and who were very confident and aware of the need to leverage their wealth politically. However, I think this current moment, and I would say really, you know, there are ways in which this, the conditions that have made possible what we see today go back to the early 1980s. But in many ways, I think it really has accelerated over the past quarter century, both the concentration of wealth, the embrace of a set of ideas that justify the use of that wealth to influence the political process, and a sense of the extreme superiority of the very, very wealthy. A really very open willingness to totally reject any kind of egalitarian or democratic claim. I think that is different and somewhat, you know, it's just, it's, there are many reasons that have contributed to this, but I think it's I think it's important as we look at the present situation to be aware that in many ways there's actually, you know, this is a new phenomenon, especially in the, you know, the relatively recent or the past 100 years, this level of concentration of wealth and the ideas around it that justify its political use. That this is something different. So,
0: well, indeed, one of the billionaires in this country, one of the richest, did comment on the richest man in the world, Elon Musk, who eviscerated the government with Doge, and the first thing they did was destroy U.S. soft power in the form of USAID.
2: Bill Gates said the richest man in the world is killing the poorest children. There is a difference here. Right. As you point out, Andrew Carnegie had some sense of guilt about the disparity and about the anarchists killing various plutocrats and their agents, etc., including his own agent who was almost killed. So is that different? In other words, have we ever had anybody as brazen in your face as Elon Musk?
1: I think, as a historian, Musk actually had, I'm reluctant to say that he's completely new and different. I think you can find elements of this Musk's style of thinking in some of the other figures that I write about in the book. So actually, Henry Ford is another person who really does, a lot of people have compared Ford and Musk. They're obviously both auto manufacturers, among other things. Ford, like Musk, was kind of very contemptuous of sort of higher education, of academic elites. There's a certain kind of populist styling, even as Ford, like Musk, was quite, Ford writes in his kind of autobiography / popular business advice book, My Life and Work, he writes that the idea that people are created equal is pure dogma. Nobody's ever really believed that. And so he's there's a really a rejection of egalitarianism. So, and Ford also, rather similar to Musk, Ford does buy a newspaper, uses that newspaper to put forward his own ideas and try to influence the political culture. Ford, of course, was a big part of what he was doing with the Dearborn Independent. His newspaper was advancing a set of profoundly anti-Semitic ideas about Jewish conspiracy and control. Ford is probably, more than almost anybody else, responsible for the promulgation of the Protocols of the Elders of Zion in the United States, the famed anti-Semitic forgery. So I think, Musk has antecedents. And then you were mentioning Carnegie and the Gilded Age. And I think that in that moment as well, you do see both Carnegie and William Graham Sumner, who you mentioned earlier, the Yale political economist, talking about how the millionaires are the product of natural selection, how anybody who countenances empathy towards the poor is really defrauding it's a bug in the system. I mean, that's not their language, obviously, that's Musk, but that empathy is a flaw and is actually another way of defrauding people. So I think what is interesting about Musk is not so much that he is completely new, but the ways in which his thought draws upon there's much in American economic, business, and political culture for someone like Musk to bring forward. And he taps into all of those things, but is doing so in a different economic and technological environment. I don't know if you've had Quinn Slobodian and Ben Tarnoff on the show, but their book Muskism is trying to draw out some of the ideas that are the constellation of ideas that Musk is putting forward and a kind of fortress mentality associated with technology that he is advancing. And I would say that's the other thing, which is has parallels certainly to the past, but is different about this current moment, is that the political control that people like Musk and Peter Thiel and others are kind of what they're doing is, there's the technology itself and the machines actually do have this political import. They involve surveillance, information, and the level, so kind of control over those has important political valences and implications for the rest of us, for everybody, and for the nature of our society. And that control is also very tightly centralized. Part of what they want to do is integrate that into the state and to prevent the state from being used to place checks upon it.
2: Well, indeed, I have spoken to Quinn Slobodian quite a few times.
1: Good.
2: And also Gil Duran has got a new book out now, The Nerd Reich. And he
1: I have not read that yet.
2: I highly recommend it.
1: Yeah.
2: But just back on Carnegie, Frick was almost killed by
1: assassinated,
2: young anarchist, Alexander Berkman, during the Homestead Strike. Carnegie went on to say that extreme concentration of wealth would inevitably breed social distrust. In an 1889 essay, said each caste is without sympathy with the other and ready to credit anything disparaging in regard to it. Even the poorest can be made to see that great sums gathered by some of their fellow citizens and spent for public purposes are more valuable to them than if scattered among them through the course of many years in trifling amounts. So that was a justification for the people with the money are better stewards of the money. And in terms of comparisons with Henry Ford's anti-Semitism, of course, Musk did celebrate Trump's second term victory by giving the Nazi salute twice.
1: Yes, I remember,
2: Pretty explicitly. So again, I'm troubled by the enormous amounts of money and also some of it, particularly the crypto, which is a big part of all these data centers. There does seem to be a pushback there from ordinary folk across the political divide, whether they're Republicans or Democrats. So is that a glimmer of hope here in the sense of resistance to, because I find it absolutely extraordinary that crypto has got as far as it has. And I spoke recently with an economist who predicted the 2008 crash, and she made the point that our economy is very fragile. You've got the AI bubble and likened it to the roaring 20s. So I don't know whether we're there yet, but we could be there.
1: Right. Well, I think, I think it's and I think another way in which the economy resembles that of the 1920s is that's another period where you do see this concentration of wealth upwards and of income upwards. And when the economy becomes increasingly dependent on the spending of a group of people near the top of the income distribution, that's part of what happened in the 1920s, part of why the stock market crash led to the Great Depression, is that there was this, you know, the people whose spending was really keeping the economy going in the 20s were concentrated at the top. And then when their income took a hit, so too, you know, their spending dried up, and that helped to create the conditions for the extremely long economic slide that we see afterwards. Yes, well, I actually wanted to go back briefly to Carnegie, if I could, and just to the point about, I mean, yes, so Carnegie is an interesting figure. He is himself the child of someone who had been a political radical in Scotland prior to their emigration. He'd been involved. His father had been active in the Chartist movement, which was the movement for universal manhood suffrage in Britain during those years prior to, and his family came when his father's trade was kind of being largely wiped out. His father was a weaver, I believe, and the family's income was being destroyed by the rise of industrial production of garments and cloth. So the family came, and Carnegie, however, Andrew Carnegie, kind of takes this with him into his later life, and he is quite alarmed and guilt-ridden about the level of economic polarization that he sees. Now, I do want to, you know, one of the things, you know, and this is part of what drives him to make the case that what the rich should really do with their fortunes is spend them on libraries, concert halls, universities. And as you kind of pointed out in that quote, in the sense that that will, you know, also demonstrate to the working class how virtuous the wealthy are. They're not spending this money on themselves. So they're spending it on the common good. They're doing things that working class people wouldn't have been able to do if they just had higher wages. I do want to, at the same time, so this in some ways looks very different. There's this spirit about it that feels different from someone like Musk today. At the same time, and on the other hand, you know, Carnegie was vicious towards the union at his plants. The Homestead strike, which is actually really a lockout, Homestead lockout. The company locks out the workers, trying to force them to accept lower wages and break the union, and then tries to bring in hundreds of strikebreakers, Pinkertons. And that's kind of the conflict, the context for the assassination attempt on Frick's life. So I think Carnegie, it's just interesting that even in these earlier moments, the sense of anxiety, fear, and guilt did not actually temper the political attitudes and willingness to behave in a totally ruthless way. I think in the present, I mean, I think, you know, as a historian, I'm probably less comfortable than some of the economists or others in predicting what will happen next for us. But I do think you see these parallels, and it's hard to not feel alarmed, especially because you wonder how would this society, our society today, how would it weather a profound economic crisis? What would happen? How would people respond? What types of politics would flourish in the aftermath of, you know, people really living through a period of deprivation and, you know, uncertainty such as the depression or a depression. And it's hard not to feel troubled and anxious about that. I do think that the resistance that people are showing to data centers and the deep popular mistrust, hostility towards certain forms of artificial intelligence, towards the phenomenon of concentrated wealth that we see today, I think that that is salutary and a good thing and a sign, a cause for hope. And I would also say that in certain ways, the extremely naked and undisguised hostility to democracy and sheer anti-egalitarianism embraced by some of these figures, that it itself has so little for people to buy into that it can become the source of resistance. I think most people do not want to live in this dystopian world. Most people, I would say, have a strong sense of a strong desire for connection, solidarity, and kind of self-governance over their own lives and society. And I think that involves or has within it an egalitarian sensibility, a love of equality, a recognition of equality, and a real hatred of privilege and concentrated wealth. So I think that there is a kind of a cause for hope within that.
2: So in terms of enlightened plutocrats, if you will, mm-hmm. like I mentioned Bill Gates, and I think he'd also include in that Warren Buffett, who warned that we were in danger of becoming a plantation economy, that compared to Musk, of course. But there's this wealth protection industry that's grown up here in this country, protecting these people. And you mentioned Indian Creek Island in Miami, also known as the Billionaire Bunker, which where ultra-wealthy residents like Mark Zuckerberg and Jeff Bezos live. And there's only a bridge to get to it. And the bridge, of course, is heavily guarded. There are Land Rovers remodeled for the frightened rich, with pepper spray guns and dog breeders who specialize in canines designed to attack intruders. You also talk a lot about Mangione, the guy that shot the so-called healthcare executive, and the rise of that. And in effect, what you say here is, let me just read a little passage at the end of your essay. Whether it leads to nihilism or solidarity, to isolate rage or collective action, by so profoundly weakening many of the institutions that once nurtured collective action, labor unions, political organizations, protest groups, our society has made itself one in which people torture warehouses. What we need is a more viable path to a better world, or at least a more equal one. So you're concerned, obviously, that the nihilism as a response to inequality plays into the hands of the plutocrats, obviously, and that there has to be more strategy. And where's the strategy going to come from?
1: Right. Well, I think there are people who, you know, in certain ways, I will take a slight historian's privilege. I don't know exactly where it will come from, but looking around today, I do think that the campaigns that are being run by the Democratic Socialists of America, both in my city, New York, and elsewhere, that this is a, it's not so much even the specifics of the program, but it's the model of trying to organize people and bring them into political life. I think at a much more local level, I think labor unions, where they are able to thrive, are serving a similar function and purpose. They give people a framework for thinking about their individual problems. They offer a set of a kind of a path to collective action. On the other hand, I think you can also see the deep, so at the Amazon warehouses in Staten Island, right near here, people voted for a union, but have been unable to reach a first contract thanks to the extreme recalcitrance of the company, which has been able to avoid settling on a first contract. And I think that this is a, you know, how can this not, how can they get away with this? How can this be allowed to endure? This is the type of situation that breeds a sense of pessimism, hopelessness, and despair. So I think, I guess I don't have a kind of a master plan or strategy. I don't think anybody really does, but I do think that the seeds of a different path forward begin with talking to people and trying to use the democratic processes that still do exist to hold on to them, to dive into them, to, kind of expand them and push on them for all they are worth, even when it may, you know, even when it may make some among us uncomfortable, even if it involves giving up certain kinds of privilege and wealth ourselves, or just thinking about the kind of complicated position of the liberal billionaires that you mentioned. But even at a more local level, people, you know, in labor movements and academia, we often see this kind of thing. I think in general, it's quite important to look at, you know, to take the long view and to view, to see the struggles around us and push for greater democratic participation and accountability wherever we can and at all levels. Well, but other than that, I don't think there's a single, you know, a single plan, vision, strategy.
2: But just in closing, Kim, let me make a suggestion here of going back to FDR's State of the Union of January 11th of 1944, when he called for a new Bill of Rights. He said, among these rights are the right to a useful and remunerative job in the industries or shops or farms or mines of the nation, the right to earn enough to provide adequate food and clothing and recreation, the right of every farmer to raise and sell his products at a return that will give him and his family a decent living, the right of every businessman, large and small, to trade in an atmosphere of freedom from unfair competition and domination by monopolies at home and abroad, the right of every family to a decent home, the right to adequate medical care and opportunity to achieve and enjoy good health, the right to adequate protection from the economic fears of old age, sickness, accident, and unemployment, the right to a good education. And then he went on to predict what's happening to our economy now and the rise of Donald Trump. He said, America's own rightful place in the world depends in large part upon how fully these and similar rights are being carried into practice for our citizens. For unless there is security here at home, there cannot be lasting peace in the world. one of the great American industrialists of our day, a man who has rendered yeoman service to his country in this crisis, recently emphasized the grave dangers of rightist reaction in this nation. All clear-thinking businessmen share this concern. Indeed, if such reaction should develop, if history were to repeat itself and we were to return to the so-called normalcy of the 1920s, then it is certain that even though we shall have conquered our enemies on the battlefields abroad, we shall have yielded to the spirit of fascism here at home. And that was in January of 1944.
1: That is beautiful. Thank you for reading and reminding us. And yes, I think there is a strategy there too, as you suggest. And I would actually just as a last, I think going back further still in the years before the Civil War, Lincoln also describes in a speech given in one of the debates with Senator Douglas, when they were both running for, when Lincoln was challenging Douglas for the Senate seat in Illinois, Lincoln spoke at one of his rallies of the idea of belief in equality as an electric cord that might unite the nation. And I think this is at a moment when, you know, there's a movement against slavery is gaining pace and steam. And it's just I think thinking back to that as well and to some of the long and complicated struggle for equality in the United States and to remember the role of, you know, that there has been a long, these conflicts are not new. And there have been political movements pushing for them for a long while that can offer insight for the present and for the future too.
2: Well, Kim Phillips-Fine, I thank you very much for joining us here today.
1: Well, thank you so much, and thank you for reading the Bill of Rights speech from 1944. That was wonderful.
2: And I've been speaking with Kim Phillips-Fine, the Robert Gardner Kenneth T. Jackson Professor of History at Columbia University, an historian of 20th century American politics and political economy, whose interests include the history of political institutions and ideas, the history of labor and capitalism, and the history of New York City. And she's the author of Fear City, New York's Fiscal Crisis and the Rise of Austerity Politics, which was a finalist for the Pulitzer Prize, and Invisible Hands. Her latest book is Country of Lords, Neo-Aristocrats, Social Darwinists, Tech Utopians, and the Long Fight Against Equality in America. We're going to take a brief station break and back examining the political struggle underway between the crypto and AI tech billionaires buying the current election and the bipartisan grassroots rejection of data centers and calls in Congress for the No Robot Bosses Act and the Equal Tax Act.

0: Welcome back. I'm Ian Masters, and this is Background Briefing, available 24/7 at backgroundbriefing.org. And on this Labor Day, we're joined by John Nichols, who is the Nation magazine's Washington correspondent. His books include The Fight for the Soul of the Democratic Party, The Enduring Legacy of Henry Wallace's Anti-Fascist, Anti-Racist Politics, and most recently, Coronavirus Criminals and Pandemic Profiteers, Accountabilities for Those Who Caused the Crisis. And his latest article at The Nation is The Fight for a Serious AI Regulation Just Won a Big Victory in Massachusetts. After his primary win, Ed Markey says he's ready to take on the criminal enterprises of big tech. Welcome to Background Briefing, John Nichols.
1: It's great to be with you, my friend.
0: Well, thanks for joining us, and happy Labor Day to you, John.
1: Well, happy Labor Day to you. One of our better days for celebrating the legacy of workers, along with May Day.
0: And you're also celebrating Markey's victory in Massachusetts, which was supposed to be a generational fight where the new was going to ease out the old, but that didn't happen.
1: Not at all. And I think it sums up something important about our politics, and that is there is absolutely no question that people want a change in the Democratic Party. And they want a fundamental change, one that really shifts the party to a more progressive position. This is coming from the base of the party. You're seeing it, you know, all over the country. It's a very genuine sentiment. May not be universal, of course. No sentiment is, but it's real big. And the interesting thing is that our media is so kind of behind the curve in covering American politics that they have imagined that this is just a generational fight, right? That younger people want a more dynamic party and that there's older folks who are standing in the way of that. And in some cases there, that's exactly the case. That's true, but it's not always true. And so there was a real misread, I think, early on of the Massachusetts race, because at the end of the day, Ed Markey was aligned with the young people who want a change in the party, who want the party to be more progressive, who want the party to support a Green New Deal. You know, a huge hike in the minimum wage, strongly back labor unions, obviously oppose the war in Iran, but also oppose U.S. policies as regards Gaza, stand up for trans youth, stand up for, social and economic and racial justice. You know what I mean? That's what younger voters and a lot of older voters want. And that's where Markey was at. Moulton, on the other hand, ran as a centrist. He tried to move a little to the left, even he understood some of the dynamics. But at the end of the day, Markey swept. And I think the reason he swept is because all of these battles for the soul of the Democratic Party are far more nuanced and far more, frankly, exciting than how the media tends to cover it. And what Markey recognized is that he could go to young people, reach out to them, and they would hear him. They would listen, because young voters are paying a lot more attention, to the real dynamics of our politics than apparently a lot of editors at major newspapers and, you know, hosts on cable talk shows.
0: Well, they got skin in the game, don't they, John? They got student debt. They can't buy a house. They can't buy a car. They're living in their parents' home. The horizons have been limited. I mean, what a crazy situation to be in a country that used to have free education only back in the 1960s and 70s here in California. Mm-hmm. The great state universities were always free.
1: And in New York.
0: And now you've got kids indentured for life, saddled with student debt before they even get a job. They have lots of reasons to be skeptical of capitalism.
1: They do, of course, and the polling shows they are. But there's also something else that I think is significant here. And, you know, when we talk about young people, we're really talking about, you know, several generations of folks, now who have, you know, maybe finished college quite a long time ago and still have a lot of debt. And so this is a large portion of our society, folks who are, you know, out of college in their working life, but still in a situation where the economy's not working for them. And there's something that is a steady reality with a lot of these voters. And again, not even just young voters, but especially a lot of young voters. And that is they're the most tech savvy generation ever to rise, right? They know technology well. They understand social media. They understand the digital experience in every way. They know how to use their phones perhaps more than any of us should. And so when they look at an issue like AI, their reaction is, hey, I've been hit with this before. I know my way. I know how this can be abused. I know what the threats are. I also know perhaps the potential, et cetera. And so one of the fascinating things about the Markey Moulton race was that Moulton tried to suggest that Markey was somehow out of touch because Markey didn't fret a lot about whether he was using ChatGPT or using Claude or some other app. And Moulton said, oh, this is disqualifying. You have to know exactly what your apps on your phone are. Well, I think the vast majority of voters, no matter what their age, came back from that and said, no, we're not so worried about, which apps somebody has on their phone or how they talk about that. What we're worried about is whether they're capable and willing to take on the tech oligarchs, to take on the billionaire class that is trying to define our future, in their own name, but not with our input, right? To effectively create a circumstance where they, these very wealthy people, make all the money they possibly could, consolidate their wealth, go from billionaires to trillionaires, and at the same time, take control of massive platforms by which we communicate, have a real definitional role in the future of our work, have a real definitional role in the future of privacy, etc. Well, it's not surprising that at the end of the day, voters would choose the person who is willing to take on the powerful over the person who is, griping about what app you use on your phone.
0: And Markey ran on a platform against the criminal enterprises of big oil and big tech. And he promised to tax the rich, block the bombs, and stop data centers from polluting our communities. So there's no question. And of course, in terms of his legislative efforts in the Senate, he's got a bill against AI called No Robot Bosses Act. He's also been fighting for the Equal Tax Act that would tax investment income at the same rate as ordinary labor income for individuals making more than $1 million. And the bill would limit preferential tax rates for long-term capital gains and dividends, end the stepping up basis loophole, restrict the use of the like-kind exchanges by the ultra-wealthy, and limit the pass-through deductions for high-income individuals. So, and of course, we know for people like Musk and Trump himself, they've always lived off debt. They use their massive stock portfolio to borrow against it from banks, and then they live off that, and they live off debt, and they don't pay taxes.
1: Well, yeah, you pretty well summed it up. And, what's interesting about it is that in this race in Massachusetts, Markey ran as who he is. He didn't remake himself for the race. For most of his time in Congress, and certainly in the Senate, he has been, pretty much the leading member as regards consumer issues and especially as regards consumer technology, i.e., communications, privacy related issues that come off that, consolidation of media, all sorts of related issues. And so this is his area of specialty. He's been on this for decades. It has often put him at odds with corporate America. It has put him at odds with the billionaire class, but he's pretty good at it, right? He knows his way around the issues. And, I don't think that you would expect the average voter to go into precise detail on every issue, right? And they may not know, the difference between, some of the different stock taxes and, investment taxes and things you just talked about. But what they do know is, or what the Massachusetts voters knew going into the election was that Ed Markey had invariably erred on the side of taxing the rich, of going after the powerful, of regulating tech giants and industries. And that's what they want. It isn't just that they want it in Massachusetts. In this country today, if you understand the dynamic that we are in, we are at a moment where literally the people who are creating these new technologies, who are creating the AI technologies, are saying, if we succeed at what we're doing, there's a pretty good chance that we're going to eliminate some very substantial number of existing jobs and also all sorts of categories of jobs. So we're going to reshape the economy in radical ways. We potentially will have huge impacts on privacy. And some of these folks who are involved with these tech companies, often whistleblowers have come out of them, say there's even the real potential that this could create a circumstance where technology sort of overwhelms human decision making and threatens the fate of the world. So this is a point at which you want individuals and institutions to stand up to the tech giants, to the powerful, and you want them to do it especially on Labor Day, because when we're talking about a dramatic shift in our economy, dramatic shift in jobs, things like that, yeah, you want to have strong unions that can say no.
0: Well, the fact that these people like Musk and Andreessen and Thiel and others are buying our politics. Musk was the biggest investor in the Republican victory, $300 million in the last cycle. He's probably going to put up an equal amount this time. The New York Times just a few days ago carried a story that said $1.2 billion has been spent so far in these midterms, and most of it's coming from the crypto and AI people. And it's particularly galling to think that crypto, which is a total scam, which is relies on these data centers to make this fake money, which is crazy. The idea that you can buy an election with fake money is beyond belief, but that's where we are.
1: Yes, it is where we are, my friend. You summed it up well. And you made an important connection there that I think people should be aware of. We have a huge debate in this country right now about data centers. And the data center debate is often framed as a dialogue about the environmental impacts of data centers, i.e. their impacts on water, on air, on communities taking up farmland in rural areas, etc. There's a much bigger part of it, though. The data centers power the technologies that are being developed by the different industries that want to develop those data centers. So by the nature, we're obviously focused a lot on AI because that's the game of the moment, right? That's what everybody's talking about. That's where all the billionaires are putting their money. But it's important to understand that crypto is a part of this as well, and that these data centers at the end of the day may not be as essential to the future of AI as they are to the future of crypto. And so bottom line is that people have a right and responsibility to ask the first tier question. You know, do you want a data center next door to you? No. By and large, people are saying they don't want that because of everything from noise to pollution to, you know, a radical transformation of a area, of a region, all the issues that relate to that. But parallel to that, is a set of deeper questions that people also have every right and responsibility to ask. And that is, if we accept this data center, right? If we say, well, let's build this data center here. Folks are going to come in and spend billions of dollars. They're going to build a huge, physical spot, and they're going to employ very few people once it's actually built. And, okay, that's what you got. Well, what extends from it? And then that's the big deal, because once this country is covered in data centers, if there's data centers, you know, in every county and they're, you know, spewing away, what are they underpinning? What are they supporting? What they're supporting is a collection of our data, right? Of our information to be used in ways that sell us, right? Now, they may sell us, in all sorts of different ways, right? You know, our information is useful because then you can turn it around and things to us. It may be useful because it helps politicians to figure out exactly how to micro-target voters. It may be useful because it figures out how to, impact our economic lives in ways where we think we're making choices, but in fact, we're not. Whatever it is, though, that shouldn't be something we rush to, right? You shouldn't rush to a situation where you, as an individual, and your data are commodified. You ought to pull the brakes. And that's why the data center fight is such a big deal, because I think a tremendous number of people are actually recognizing in that way. Yes, there are the immediate concerns, but then there are those next questions about
2: what we are giving up if, in fact, we let the tech overlords have their say.
0: Well, they commodify us and they make money out of us, but we don't get anything. I mean, it's the ultimate ripoff, the idea that you become a commodity, but you don't profit from it. Somebody else does. In fact, some guy in Silicon Valley with all these wacky ideas, you know, from the dystopian gospel of Curtis Yarvin. So, but just to touch on crypto, the lesson for crypto should be incredibly clear to everybody in this country, particularly as we approach the November elections. The Trump family have monetized the presidency. They made $1.2 billion out of crypto just last year, and that came at the expense of $4 billion that was lost by the crypto investors in World Liberty Financial. So there you have it. The Trumps get rich, and the suckers that support them and buy their garbage get fleeced. And that's a metaphor for what's happening to us all in the Trump age.
1: I think you state it pretty well. And I think, you know, the interesting thing about Donald Trump, of course, is as an individual, he didn't need new technologies to figure out how to exploit people and take advantage of them. I mean, remember, look at his entire history as a businessman. Lots of bankruptcies, lots of, you know, bad turns and products that didn't work out well, et cetera, et cetera, et cetera. And yet he always comes out on top. And of course, you know, he has figured out, and, you know, I guess shows he's relatively smart. He's figured out that one of the easiest ways to make a lot of money is to get into politics, right? And this is an indictment of both political parties. It's an indictment of a lot of our political class that people run for Congress, get in the Senate, even the presidency. And so often they come out much richer than they came in, dramatically richer than they came in. And our media never quite asks the questions about it. Our political campaigns often don't really focus on it. And this is problematic because I think future generations will look back at this time and they will say, you know, look, our politics was almost wholly corrupted, right? And yeah, there was, you know, we talk about these, you know, specific examples of political figures just somehow getting massively richer, like a King or Ken Paxton down in Texas, somebody like that, while in public office. But there's also something that goes much deeper. And that is that even if a political figure doesn't, while they're in office, become significantly wealthier, they do remain in a relatively comfortable sinecure in a political office, often because of massive infusions of money from special interests, which they then support with their votes while in the House, the Senate, or even with their policies as president. And so the whole of our campaign finance system, as well as the whole of our political ethics system, has... It,

0: He and his family got into the family car. They loaded it up with their suitcases, and they drove from the White House to Independence, Missouri. And he didn't end up a millionaire or whatever, like all these other presidents since him, who built libraries, etc. And look at
1: if
0: Trump,
1: I can build on that for one second, I can tell you. Do you know why we created the presidential pension? Ultimately, it was because Harry Truman had so little money that there were folks who were afraid he was going to have to go back to work and you know, maybe do something that wasn't, you know, they didn't think was such a great thing, you know, whatever the work was or whatever. But the bottom line was there was a real discussion back, you know, in the '50s about how we had to do something for former presidents because of the absurdity of the circumstance that erupted. Cause you didn't just, it wasn't about taking care of these people. It wasn't make them rich or help them out. It was that you didn't want the presidency simply to be a place for wealthy men and ultimately one hopes women, but for wealthy people to, you know, hold because working people couldn't possibly aspire to it. And that remains our reality. It is a fundamental reality that for working people, it is hard to run for public office, and it is hard to remain ethical once you're in it. I think there are those who do, Russ Feingold and others who we celebrate for their history. But there aren't enough of them.
0: Sure. And President Monroe died in a poorhouse. So, John, I thank you for joining us on this Labor Day. I appreciate it.
1: Well, I really hope that folks do indeed celebrate Labor Day and recognize just what an incredible role that unions play in our lives. And we're not all in unions, but increasingly polls tell us that if people have a right to join a union, then they'll do it. And one would hope that the candidates for office this year and in 2028 make the ease of union membership, the ease of joining a union, one of the highest priorities of their campaigns.
0: And again, John Nichols is the Nation Magazine's Washington correspondent. His books include The Fight for the Soul of the Democratic Party, The Enduring Legacy of Henry Wallace's Anti-Fascist, Anti-Racist Politics, and most recently, Coronavirus Criminals and Pandemic Profiteers, Accountability for Those Who Caused the Crisis. And his latest article at The Nation is The Fight for Serious AI Regulation Just Won a Big Victory in Massachusetts. After his primary win, Ed Markey says he's ready to take on the criminal enterprises of big tech. And this has been Background Briefing. I'm Ian Masters, and I'd like to thank producers Graham Fitzgibbon and Asher Price. And if you've missed any of today's program and would like to explore our vast archives, you can visit us at backgroundbriefing.org, where we'll include extended interviews searchable by topic and have made it easy for you to sign up for daily email updates that provide links to resources, articles, and books discussed on the program. 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
1: 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But first, the news.
2: From across the nation and around the world, for Pacifica Headlines, I'm Jesse Lent.
3: We have achieved exactly what we wanted. We have written history. People gave a clear political signal in this state. We need a fundamentally different political approach, putting our own interests, our own country first.
2: Ulrich Sigmund, the lead candidate of Germany's far-right Alternative for Germany, or AfD party, speaking through a translator to the BBC. The AfD won a decisive victory in Germany's eastern state of Saxony-Anhalt yesterday, far outpacing mainstream rivals. According to Reuters, preliminary results show the anti-migration and Russia-friendly party fell short of an outright majority needed to govern alone in the state legislature, winning 39 of 83 seats and hoping to poach individual conservative lawmakers with tricky negotiations on who will run the state ahead. Sigmund called his party's victory sensational and told the BBC they had won a mandate to govern. No far-right party has controlled a German state since World War II. Governing at a state level would mean the powers over policing, local education, and culture. AfD supporter Alex told the BBC at a recent demonstration that it's fear of immigrants committing crimes in Germany that led her to embrace the far-right wing rhetoric.
4: There's too many criminals here from us from other countries. I'm not saying that Germans aren't criminals, of course. We also have some criminals, but it's just getting too much.
2: German intelligence agencies classify the AfD as a, quote, right-wing extremist party. President Donald Trump posted a screenshot of the election results on his Truth Social account without comment. Billionaire Elon Musk congratulated the party on its election victory with a, quote, well done on his online platform X. Sigmund quickly thanked him for his support. Iran-backed Houthi rebels downed a Saudi-armed reconnaissance aircraft today in the northern part of Yemen, Houthi military spokesperson Brigadier General Yahya Suri said in a statement. The aircraft was detected in Jaf province's airspace, according to Suri, who said the aircraft belonged to neighboring Saudi Arabia and was seeking to carry out, quote, hostile actions. Iranian Parliament Speaker Mohammad Bagher Ghalibaf threatened retaliation against any new U.S. attacks on Iran's assets, warning that the energy production chain in the region was, quote, sprawling, accessible, and exposed, and that U.S. oil and gas companies there shared that exposure. Strike our assets and you get struck, Ghalibaf said, after U.S. and Iranian strikes on shipping over the weekend pushed oil prices up to six-week highs earlier today, according to Reuters. Lebanon's Health Ministry reports Israeli airstrikes in the southern village of Kfar Rayman early this morning killed 12 people, including two children, four women, and a paramedic. Palestinian Omar al-Tubasi was killed in a confrontation with Israeli settlers yesterday in the West Bank city of Haja, according to a report from the AP. Israeli military officials confirmed that soldiers were sent to Haja to disperse a confrontation and fired towards Palestinians, allegedly throwing stones at soldiers after warning shots. Hits were identified, a statement from the Israeli military read. But according to eyewitness Mohammed Al-Bata, the Israeli soldiers only escalated the situation. The army came and made matters worse, Al-Bata said, adding that settlers had started the confrontation by beating up a local man. He said soldiers, quote, started using tear gas and sound bombs at the residence. Gunfire broke out from the two sides. He added that several others were injured. And federal investigators are looking into why an Amazon Prime cargo jet overshot the runway at Miami International Airport, colliding with several motor vehicles, killing at least five people and injuring five others. According to Reuters, they're likely to focus on a critical moment in the landing, whether the plane touched down too late to stop safely. Video of Sunday's landing appears to show the Boeing 767 remaining airborne well down the runway before touching down. Aviation experts told the AP investigators will seek to determine exactly where the plane landed and if it was beyond the normal touchdown zone, why the pilots did not abandon the landing and circle back for another attempt. The National Transportation Safety Board has sent a team led by Chairwoman Jennifer Homendy, where she is expected to give the agency's first briefing on the investigation later today. Those are the latest Pacifica headlines. For the Pacifica Network, I'm Jesse Lent.
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0: And again, you're tuned to Hard Knock here on the Pacifica Network. I am your host and producer, Anita Johnson. Today, we're joined by acclaimed children's author, Tiffany Golden, a storyteller whose books celebrate imagination, family, and the beauty found in everyday moments. Her latest book, Ricky and Ray, The Everyday and Sometimes Epic Adventures of the Tucker Sisters, follow two sisters whose ordinary days become unforgettable adventures, reminding readers that some of life's biggest lessons are found in the smallest of moments. With that said, it is a pleasure for me to be able to once again welcome Tiffany Golden back to Hard Knock Radio. Welcome, Tiffany. Welcome.
1: Oh, thank you. It's so good to be back, Nita. I mean, I've been in the cut introverting, so it's nice to be back in the biosphere, you know, out with the peoples.
0: Now, you know, for me, I would agree with that. And I know that because of social media, right? So we've known each other before it became as popular and people become as dependent as they are on it. But I see your stuff all the time on social media. She's also a fellow Scorpio. So there's moments that we're laughing at the same stuff without knowing that we're laughing at the same stuff, unless we happen to find ourselves in each other's algorithms. So again, I truly mean that when I say it, it's a pleasure to have you on and to really be in a space of celebrating you and all that you're doing. Mm-hmm. And speaking of that, you have this new book. It's Ricky and Ray. It's The Everyday and Sometimes Epic Adventures of the Tucker Sisters. It follows two sisters who everyday experiences become the kind of adventures that quietly shape who they are. It's playful, it's heartfelt, and a reminder that childhood is often more profound than we realize. For our listening audience of Hard Knock, what first inspired you with the idea for this book and the Tucker Sisters?
1: So it was a couple of things. The main thing is that I was raised as the youngest sister. So there was a lot of things I missed in terms of responsibility. Mm-hmm. And being a younger Scorpio, I was just very stubborn and didn't understand all the sacrifices that were being made on my behalf.
0: Right.
1: So this book is really just a love letter to, you know, older sisters, my older sister, Nikki, who, you know, had a lot of patience for me coming up. And it was really, you know, in the trenches with me. So, you know, just wanting to just give a little light and love to my sister.
0: Mm-hmm. How much of this is fact or fiction? You know, is it solely based on your childhood experiences with your siblings, or did you pull from other spaces?
1: It's inspired by a true events story.
0: Okay.
1: So there are some things in the book that actually happened. Nikki and I have an older sister who is 7 years older than me. Mm-hmm. So she was a teenager when a lot of stuff was happening for us. And Nikki and I are 17 months apart. So we're really like right there with each other. So there are a couple of things that did happen in real life. Do you want me to share them now, or you want to talk about them?
0: Sure. You can share them now without maybe giving too much away for the listening family of Hard Knock. You know, we want to make sure that people, you know, who have children or maybe who just want to support you and the work that you've been doing and, you know, to, you know, pick up the book itself. But yeah. I mean, sure. Go ahead.
1: So, we did grow up in Marina, California. It's, you know, like a little outskirt of Monterey area, very small town. So we did grow up there, and it was just like a really sleepy, family-oriented place when
0: not
1: we were
0: too many people
1: up
0: of color, too, right?
1: You know, it
0: at
1: was
0: around that time.
1: No, I mean, listen, they were there mostly through Fort Ord, through the military.
0: Okay.
1: So there were some there. It was just that they were there generally through military. Gotcha. A lot of the families were there through that way. That's how our family got there. My grandfather was in the military and stationed at Fort Ord at some point. But what is based on true events is when I was, I want to say 4 or 5, I was hit by a car. Mm. And my sister Nikki witnessed it. And that was really the spark for this particular book.
0: Got you.
1: Because, you know, we told that story a lot in the family. And it was really a big moment for our family, but it was really a big moment for Nikki in the sense that it made her understand her role as my big sister. Like, this girl ain't got no sense and she needs to be protected. And so I am now going to protect her because she do not follow instructions.
0: Gotcha. So she soon assumed a whole nother role other than child. And in that whole innocent space, now she felt that she had to be a protector.
1: Mm-hmm.
0: Okay.
1: Because, like I said, we have an older sister, and so Nikki was the middle sister.
0: Right.
1: So it's like, you know, she's middle sister. You still have to, you know, listen and follow instructions or whatever. And I'm a still Scorpio, so I'm like, oh, whatever. You're not my boss. You're almost as old as me. You know what I mean? But that was a big pivotal moment in our experience. And also our first time experiencing racism was, or being called the N-word for sure. You know, we grew up in Marina, so it was pretty conservative.
0: Mm-hmm.
1: It's not like Oakland at all, you know what I mean, in the sense of like this, because it is a lot of military or was a lot of military there, just that more conservative bent there. So nobody used the N-word around us. So the first time we got called, it was by a white person. It wasn't like, you know, the folks, and we weren't indoctrinated to it that way. So that was one of the real experiences. And then other parts of the book, I really just wanted to base it on our personalities more so, and get to explore these very disparate personalities. Someone who feels a lot of sense of responsibility and is holding the shoulder, you know, the weight of the family on their shoulders, and another kid who is kind of just in their own world. And not understanding everything that's going around, but really feeling like I'm not ready for any changes either.
0: Right.
1: You know what I mean? So just how that works with these really two different personalities, I think was a big part of the storytelling that I wanted to do.
0: Interesting, interesting. That is the voice of Tiffany Golden. She is the author of Ricky and Ray, the everyday and sometime epic adventures of the Tucker sisters. Today on Hard Knock Radio, we're talking about her latest endeavor, the book itself. You know, one thing, you know, I'm really curious when, you know, when I think about you writing this book, what came first? Was it Ricky? Was it Ray? Or just this feeling that you wanted readers to experience with you?
1: I really wanted readers to understand that feeling of sisterhood. There's something about me and my sister Nikki's relationship. Like I said, we have older sisters and we have younger brothers as well.
0: Okay.
1: And then there's something about us, just particularly that we shared a room most of our growing up. And we moved out. When we first moved out of my mom's house, we moved out together. Mm. So there was just this long period of it just being us. And so I really wanted to get this sense of, you know, that's your sister. You know what I mean? Like that's your homegirl. That's your ride or die. And there's something very beautiful about sibling relationships. It's like they know you in a way that mainly nobody else can know you. They've seen you grow up.
0: Right.
1: When you have this particular type of relationship, they've seen you, you know, they've seen you go through stuff. They've seen you develop. They've seen more iterations of you than a lot of people have.
0: Yes, the ugly and the best parts of you.
1: You know, they saw you when you had your acne real bad.
0: Right. You know what I mean? Or you had that heartbreak over that boy or girl. You know,
1: you know what I mean? Like when you had your Jerry curl.
0: Right.
1: So it's like they've known you through these different iterations. And sometimes it's funny because they can always pull your coattail when you get that a little part. Too, you know.
0: Right.
1: Like I remember when you used to, you know what I mean?
0: Tiffany, let me ask you this question.
1: Yeah.
0: Based on everything you just said, you know, the book title in itself is Ricky and Ray. Why not just write a book, not loosely based on your reality, but just a book about you and your childhood and these relationships that you fostered with your siblings? And I was thinking that just three siblings, but you're saying you had multiple siblings. But why not just simply write a book that is really Tiffany's, like 100%? Your story, or were you trying to protect the innocents, the innocent ones?
1: I think there's something very aspirational when you let there be a bit of fiction to it, and there can be something a bit more healing to it as you get older. Life is a lot more bittersweet than I would like it to be sometimes. So with the personality of, you know, this person and the personality of this person, and kind of like there's this alchemy that gets to happen that you really get to make some beautiful magic with. Especially if you're a good part down on your healing journey, you know what I mean? And you know the power of your words and your thoughts and your things, and you know that not only can this be healing for me, but this might be something that somebody else can look at and be like, yeah, I get into it with my sister a lot, and I also can, you know, speak life into her. You know what I mean? You know, the last story, The Graduation, Ray really gets to finally understand how meaningful it is for Ricky to have been her sister. And all the sacrifices that she's made and all of those things. And if I wrote it from my real space, it wouldn't be till I'm in my like 30s that I have this big revelation about how important this particular bond has been. You know what I mean? It just doesn't happen in a close enough time.
0: Right. Is there regret for you with some of that? And have you had that conversation with Nikki? Am I right? Do I remember her name correctly? Did you has that conversation happened for you? And if so, what did it look like? What did it feel like? You know, and how was it received?
1: I think without getting too much into the specifics of me and Nikki's upbringing, our teenage years were really rough. There was a lot of things that we went through that were just hard to go through as teenagers. And we dealt with them in different ways. So her being more extroverted and me being more introverted, our way of processing trauma just looked very different from one another.
0: Right.
1: And so we were able to come back together, like in, I want to say, late 20s, and understand, like, we're like war buddies. We went through something together, you know what I mean? And we love each other. We had a time of, like, some distance, just healing on our own. And then we realized, oh, we need each other. We balance each other so much. You know, we're the other half of each other.
0: Right.
1: You know,
0: I think that comes with age, though. I mean, even yeah. you said it was a graduation in the book where it happened for Ray and Ricky. But I know for me, you know, I lost my mother and father come September, and October would be 4 years.
1: Mm.
0: I didn't really appreciate my younger sibling in the way that I appreciate them now. And I say that because I think one thing that parents don't know that they're doing, there's a gift that a parent gives another sibling, another child when they do have another kid that is unknown, that's organically happening, right? Mm-hmm. There's memories that are being made, but there's an identity and understanding. And there's another thing, I don't know if I'm going to include this, but I think the weird thing too is to be raised in the same whole same household and then have completely different experiences. And
1: yeah.
0: that's what your book really, really highlights for readers. Also, one thing I kept thinking about while reading is how children can, you know, and this is into your comment around the magic of it all, or, you know, just looking bittersweet, as you mentioned. But, you know, while reading, you know, is how children can turn almost anything into an adventure. At what point do you think us as adults lose some of that magic? And is it something that we can get back, especially as we begin to exist fully in this adulting mode, you know?
1: Yeah.
0: Is it something that can we reclaim or regain that? Or is
1: yeah.
0: it
1: close? I think, well, yes. I mean, I think one of the things that's beautiful, even though some kids are old souls, and my belief has been in here before.
0: Right.
1: For the most part, they are experiencing the world for the first time. So everything's magic. You can tell them anything. You know what I mean? And I think that, what do they have to compare it to, right?
0: Right.
1: So they're just out here experiencing all kinds of stuff. You know, the knobs on stuff, the this, the that, blah, blah, blah, jumping off stuff, jumping off the couch. Why not? And I think there's this place where when we get about maybe seventh grade, when we start going through puberty into our teenage years, about like, what's real? You get this sense of like, all this stuff was made up for us. The real world doesn't work like that. You know, and there's all these messages of the world doesn't work like that. And all these instances of like sadness and heaviness of being an adult. You got to pay bills. You have to be this. You got to, you know, do this stuff on time. You have to take care of this, and that. And you don't have time to play. Your ticket is full. But I think one of the things that's really beautiful, especially being an artist or being a creative, is that you really do still get to play.
0: Okay.
1: And if you make that space to play, then your wonder and your, that part of you still open. So I think people do it through connecting with nature, hiking. I'm not the outdoor type, so I do it more through like art. And, you know, we used to do it through singing and poetry. Like there's this part of you that's open to the unknown. Mm-hmm. And I think if you keep that portal open inside of you, then yes, you're always able to tap into that. But I think we're taught it's not safe to be open. It's not safe to be whimsical and joyful.
0: Why do you think that is?
1: I think part of it is because that part doesn't make money. Mm-hmm. You know what I mean? In the sense of like, that part of you that is happy and self-assured and free and connected to all things is not able to be monetized in the sense of something's wrong with you, so you need thicker lips or thicker thighs, or you need to lose weight, or you need to, there's nothing that you need to do that you need to buy something for. You know what I mean?
0: Gotcha.
1: So it's like, if you're grounded and you're fulfilled and you're self-assured, you're not a consumer. And our society is based on something has to be wrong with you because you need to be a consumer. And if you're not a consumer, then we can't harm you. Mm-hmm. You know what I mean?
0: Yeah, that is the voice of Tiffany Golden. She is today's featured author, and we're talking about her book, her new book, Ricky and Ray, The Everyday and Sometimes Epic Adventures of the Tucker Sisters. You know, you've written a number of books, and in your previous answer to my question, you mentioned about the joy, or that sometimes people feel like they can't get paid, or, you know, they're, you know, and that's part of the reason why people aren't as open. Now, I know you from the poetry scene. How hard or difficult was it? Was it a natural progression to transition from spoken word to poetry into writing books? And if so, give us the blueprint on how to do that for some of us who are still poets or still quietly writing at home.
1: It was a challenge. So coming from a spoken word background, and I feel like ancestrally coming from a more oratorical, if that's the word, like a spoken, I speak how the people speak. So there's a place where learning to write novels and books was a new craft that I had to learn. I had a really good writing mentor, Leslia Newman, who, when I started taking, like, I was like, I'm writing these stories, I'm writing these books, but something's wrong with them. They're not, something's wrong. You know what I mean? And so I decided to take a master's program at Spalding University for children and young adult literature. And basically, my mentor was like, you know, she didn't say it this way, but this, basically she was like, you need to learn English. You need to learn how to write, like, back to basics for you, friend. And, you know, it's one of those things that you're like, all right, I just need to accept that I'm not great at this the way that I want to be, you know, mm-hmm. And then there's that learning curve, that beginner's mind again, mm-hmm. of where you want things to be, but you're still learning the way to do it and the way that makes sense to you. And what I learned is I really love dialogue. I really love listening to people talk, especially Black people. I love the way that we phrase things and make things sound, and the way that we add such ease and rhythm and power, especially to English, which can be such an unnecessarily, you know, classist language sometimes. You know what I mean? It's just like, just difficult for no reason. And I feel like the way that Black people's Rubik's Cube it to make it like this really colorful, beautiful, easy way of speaking is one of the things that I love listening to, and really try to bring that into my work because it brings me such joy. So to answer your question, yes, it was a matter of like going back to school for me. And also getting folks to write with me in a sense of like, we look at each other's work, we give each other feedback and support, becoming a part of the writing community in the Bay Area, especially like the children's writers. Mm-hmm. It's so many children's and young people writers and illustrators in the Bay Area. It's like, but there's just so many writers and illustrators out here that are doing some really meaningful work. So yeah.
0: And you being one of those that's doing some really amazing and meaningful work. And as we begin to wrap up this conversation, you know, as I mentioned, you've written so many books. What did this one in particular, Ricky and Ray, pull out of you creatively that your previous work hadn't?
1: Joy. I would say just fun. It pulled out that fun from being really little. I liked being little. I liked being little in Marina. And I liked having, you know, a sister that was like 15 months older than 17 months older than me. Like, I really liked that time. And we had some really, really great memories that were just silly and goofy and wild. And, you know, it was a different time. You know, it was one of them times where you could be outside and nobody would know where you were.
0: Yeah.
1: but you outside, get back home when you're supposed to be home. Yeah. Yeah, so that's really the main thing that I find with these stories is that with these two, the hard times weren't so hard because they have each other. You know what I mean? It's not that they don't have hard times. It is that they have each other, though. And I think that that is one of the things that I'm so grateful to have had a sister who I got to share so much love with, you know?
0: Let me ask you, why are you getting emotional just conveying that?
1: So, as my readers may or may not know, Nikki passed away when I was writing this book. And, you know, we would talk about me writing the book and stuff like that. And I was like, it's based on us, but it's not actually us. You know what I mean? And when she passed, it was unexpectedly. And I had to take 2 years off of writing the book. And I didn't know how I was going to be able to complete it. Yeah. And I never thought that she would go before me, if that makes any sense. She was always the stronger one and the, you know what I mean?
0: You know, listening to you and then now hearing you say that, you know, Nikki passed, it all of it makes a lot more sense, especially when you talk a bit about the joy, you know, because when you said, you know, growing up, things were hard, but it didn't feel hard. And I think as I've gotten older, what I realize is that my childhood was good. There weren't difficult times, you know, there was even addiction, you know, in the family, but the love compensated for all of that. And when I hear you talk a bit about Ricky and Ray or your relationship with your sister, the love, you know, like it's hard to feel hard times when, you know what I'm saying, when things are just so good. Does that make sense? Am I making?
1: Yeah. Yeah. It's like, you know, it's that person that you share your chips with, or you know, whenever, you know, somebody would ask me for something when I was little, I was one of the people that would hold the bag or like, you know, like, give me some. And I'm like, S-O-N-E. You know what I mean? So it's like, just having those kind of memories with somebody who, you know that you get on their nerves. Like, you know you do.
0: Right.
1: But it's like neither one of you would trade each other in for anything.
0: Right.
1: You know what I mean? So I think that I've been so fortunate to have a sisterhood that has been such a foundation in my life. And that has given me something to share with the world, just how beautiful having a sister is.
0: Absolutely. Now, Tiffany, With that said, knowing that you created Ricky and Ray loosely based off of the relationship with your siblings and one sibling in particular, Nikki, what would Ricky, if Ricky, this fictional character you created, could ask you one question, what do you think that Ricky would want you to know in this process of you writing this book, creating the characters of Ricky and Ray and really centering it on sibling love? What would be the one thing that you think Ricky would want to convey to you?
1: You really should clean your room. It will make things so much easier for you if you just kept your room clean.
0: And where does that come from? Why did you pull from that? Why did that stand out?
1: Because
0: he's like, my room is messy. No, no.
1: I mean, my room is it's a challenge. You know, like it really is a challenge. And even in the book, Ricky's always helping Ray clean that side of the room. And, you know, I used to get whoopings for not cleaning my side of the room. I was like, and to this day, my room is a mess.
0: That's your rebellious spirit still acting up. So that, you know, they say you can grow up, but there's still that little child that exists within us. As we close in this conversation, Tiffany, what's next for you? You know, you've written these books. I've known you from the spoken word poetry scene. Are you moving into, or have you moved into theater and maybe creating a play, or, you know, where are you at right now in this particular writing journey for yourself?
1: I have another book coming out, a picture book coming out next year, illustrated by the wonderful B. Jackson. So I'm so excited about that. The title is still a little, we're nailing it down. So I have that coming. I'm also, I work at Chapter 510. I do writing workshops with youth. So I have a comic writing workshop coming up starting in September for fourth and fifth graders.
0: Nice.
1: I'm also doing art pop-ups for young people. I've been getting really into like printmaking and collaging and having collage experiences for young people. Again, third to fifth grade experiences. That's really been, you know, something that has just made me feel so much alive. And in addition to writing and telling more stories and continuing to work on, you know, a few other novels in the works. And I'm out here doing the thing, child. I'm out here doing it, so.
0: And you're doing it very well. And again, it's been a pleasure speaking with you. I'm just so happy that we were able to connect and make this happen. I saw it. I saw her talking about her book online. And I was like, we must have her back here on Hard Knock Radio. So with that said, Tiffany Golden, the author of the new book, Ricky and Ray, the Everyday and Sometimes Epic Adventures of the Tucker Sisters. Thank you so much for joining us today here on Hard Knock Radio. And if the listeners want to pick up the book, how should they go about doing so?
1: They can go to my website at tiffanygolden.com and all the information is there.
0: All right. Support our local authors, Black women authors. So I just want to say that as we head on out the door again. This is Hard Knock Radio. I'm Anita Johnson. Stay tuned.

0: Big shout out Anita and Davey D. Yeah, right, feel me. Yeah. Honing down at Hard Knock Radio.
1: Hard Knock Radio.
0: Kinda crazy though. Oakland, stand up.
2: Yeah. Stand up.
0: Ensemble, Big Night Wolves.
2: Yeah.
0: Yeah.

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2: Sing it, Chris.
1: West Coast.
3: Black August has many markers throughout the long history of resistance in the Americas. There are more than we could ever recount here, but here are a few that are important and undeniable events that affected other events and indeed had global impact. It was a hot, humid morning in August 1619 when dark-skinned Africans were unloaded from a ship in the English colony of Jamestown in Virginia. They were called indentured servants by the people who purchased their contracts. It is unknown what the Dutch sailors called them. Some 30 years later, they would be called something that millions of other Africans would be called on American shores for the next 200 years, slaves. They were, in fact, captives, chained, stolen captives of a vicious race war against black life by the merchant princes of Europe. For those people who call themselves African Americans, their unique history begins here. Another notable date in the struggle for liberty in the Americas happened on another shore, among people who spoke no English and perhaps no European languages at all. Their freedom struggle, however, would change the course of world history, and before it ended, transform the face of at least two empires. I speak of the valiant people of Haiti, at the time called Saint-Domingue. In the northern reaches of that Caribbean island, in August 1791, Africans, mostly from the Congo, held religious services in the dark of the night. They prayed to their ancient gods of African memory and vowed to fight against every slave owner and overseer in the land. They vowed to not stop until free or dead. It was a sweaty time when the slaves rebelled against their tormentors. It would be 13 long years, but by January 1804, a new and independent nation was born, free of the monstrous transatlantic slave trade. The Haitian Revolution, the first truly successful slave revolution in history, had succeeded. The destruction of the French army by the black and mulatto armies of Toussaint Louverture meant far more than a military or even a political victory. It meant the end of French dreams of an American empire and the loss of the richest colony in the world. It meant Napoleon could not hold the vast mid-American territories called Louisiana. The Revolution, therefore, weakened French holds on the Americas and allowed the United States to purchase a prize that would double the new nation's size overnight. All of this began in the dead of night, in August 1791, when slaves planned a revolution. On August 21st, 1831, the explosive rebellion of Nat Turner turned Southern society inside out. Although he has been labeled by traditional, that is, white historians, as a madman, Turner was in fact a deeply religious man who was moved by signs and portents that he saw in the summer sky, compelling him to fight for the freedom of his captive people. Only in a slavocracy would the idea of freedom fighting and resistance seem mad. Some 30 years after Nat Turner's rebellion, the Civil War would deal a death blow to American bondage. If there is a facet of American history that does not go beyond the books and records of yesteryear, it has been the various Seminole American wars that were waged across Florida. There were at least three Seminole U.S. wars, and one of them ended on August 14th, 1842. Now, some will ask, what does an Indian-American war have to do with Black August? Well, that's because the nature of the Seminoles and the real reasons behind their raging wars with the Americans is hidden beneath the mists of history. The very name Seminole derives from the American-Spanish term for escapee, refugee, or runaway. It stems from the term Cimarron, which was used by the Spanish to denote Indian or African runaways from slavery. The English in Jamaica and the Leeward Islands called their runaways Maroons, from the same root word. The Seminoles were once part of the Creek Confederacy, but unlike many of their contemporaries, they forged close and lasting relationships with runaway Africans and habitually refused British and American demands for the return of slaves to white service. The American general who fought in the Seminole Wars, Thomas Jessup, put the question squarely when he declared, quote, "This you may be assured Negro, not an Indian war, unquote. General Jessup wrote those words because of the hundreds of black warriors fighting on the side of the Seminoles, and because the Seminoles refused to sell men, women, and children who had become their kinfolk. It is noteworthy that of all the Indian wars fought against the Americans, the Seminole Wars cost the most American casualties. August 30th, 1856. When the name of John Brown is evoked, the shadow of Harper's Ferry arises in the mind of the small group of rebels who tried unsuccessfully to seize an American armory and foment rebellion among the slaves. But years before Harper's Ferry, John Brown had waged war against pro-slavery forces in Osawatomie, Kansas, after Missourians had sacked the town of Lawrence, Kansas, some 3 months earlier. The fighting in Kansas led to excited reports about bleeding Kansas. What they were tough, nasty border wars between anti- and pro-slavery forces, each trying to dominate the other. Indeed, Brown was called Osawatomie Brown before Harper's Ferry marked him as a martyr for the sacred cause of freedom. August 11th to 16th, 1965. The fires of Watts, a black community in Los Angeles, California, were marked as for rebellion for the generation of blacks in the 1960s. These rebellions, staged in response to brutal police attacks on people, cost the lives of 34 people and also almost $20 million worth of property damaged or destroyed. August 5th, 1970. The Black Panther Party's Minister of Defense, Huey P. Newton, spent some 4 years in prison before winning his release on $50,000 bail on this date. It marked his physical return to the party, at the time a period of great hope. August 8, 1978, one of the earlier MOVE confrontations. Some 9 MOVE men and women were sent to prison for hundreds of years stemming from a deeply flawed trial. MOVE members continue to fight for the release of their imprisoned comrades. MOVE veterans of the August 8th police assault have been imprisoned for 25 years in dungeons throughout Pennsylvania. They remain rebellious spirits who oppose a repressive status quo. The spirit of Black August moves through centuries of black, Indian, and multicultural resistance. It is an emblem of the spirit of freedom. It is a long smoldering spark of the fire in the hearts of a people, hearts burning and yearning for freedom. From Death Row, this is Mumia Abu-Jamal. These commentaries are produced by Noel Hanrahan for Prison Radio.
2: Due to unprecedented civil unrest, all forms of protest are now classified as acts of terrorism. This is not a test. This is not a test.
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1: Dr. Johanna Fernandez, PhD, presente. As I remember first meeting her, when I was on death row, it becomes difficult to proceed. For this piece is one of the hardest things I've ever done. She was teaching at Carnegie Mellon University in Pittsburgh when a labor historian friend named Dave Demarest invited her to death row in nearby Greene County. When she accepted that invitation and walked into the death row visiting room, it was like a dark, dismal sight struck by a sunburst. Dr. Johanna Fernandez had arrived, shining with brilliance, beauty, intelligence, wit, and power. She grew up with three brothers, and like all brothers, they fought each other frequently, just like I did with my brothers. Guess who could cool them out? Johanna could. That youthful toughness made her stronger and allowed her to fight and struggle so well as an adult. That, in advice from her mentor, Dr. Manning Marable of Columbia, who gave her the words of Dr. Frantz Fanon from his masterpiece, The Wretched of the Earth, quote, "Each generation must discover its mission, fulfill it or betray it in relative opacity," unquote. Dr. Johanna Fernandez met many missions, and she fought her battles with brilliance and grace. As she had been mentored, she mentored other younger scholars in how to walk and work in those two worlds of academia and activism. So every day, she put on her uniform, a black blazer and black slacks, her armor, and marched on to the struggles of this world. She touched movements all around this world, in France, in England, in Puerto Rico, and beyond. She, sadly, so very young, has left us. But her brilliance and her presence will never, ever be forgotten by any of us. Our beloved sister, Dr. Johanna Fernandez, at the young age of 55, joins the embrace of the ancestors with love, not fear. This is Mumia Abu-Jamal.

0: continent for 400 years, 300 or 400 years. Why should we concern ourselves? What impact does what happened to them have upon us? Number one.
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0: From Pacifica Radio in San Francisco, this is Flashpoints. I'm Dennis Bernstein with Miguel Gavilán Molina. Today on the show, Executive Director of the International Indian Treaty Council, Andrea Carmen, takes us inside the battle to defend Indian lands and sacred sites throughout the Southwest all the way to the border. Also, Flashpoints resident troubadour and immigrants' rights specialist Francisco Herrera takes us into the streets of the Bay Area in the ongoing frontline battle for immigrant rights. And we will be joined by longtime Chicano activist Carlos Montes. All this and more coming up straight ahead. Stay with us. And you're listening to Flashpoints on Pacifica Radio. My name is Dennis Bernstein, and I'm here with you and with Miguel Gavilán Molina. We've got a full show for you. We are starting off with an old friend of this show, Andrea Carmen. She is the executive director of the International Indian Treaty Council, joining us from Arizona. Tell us exactly where you are, not far from the border. I spent a lot of time down there, and just out. Line what the struggle looks like on the ground. We see a lot about the monuments in Washington, D.C., but there's also destruction going on by the Trump troops somewhere else.
1: Yes, thank you, welcome. Dennis, and thank you, Miguel, Sikilitawe, for asking me again to be here to talk about the struggles that, as you mentioned, it seems like there is no place right now in this country or maybe around the world that is not the front lines. You know, we're talking about front lines communities. We're all frontline communities. But I'm joining you right now from the Cultural Kitchen on the Pascua Yaqui Reservation in Tucson, Arizona. We have ceremony tonight, which I'll be going right into as soon as after I speak with you. But I just want to thank you for highlighting what's going on in Indian country. You know, as our leaders always say, the land is ours and the border is theirs. But right now, it's heavily impacting us here, and especially, of course, our neighbor to right to the west of us, the Tohono Nation, going all the way down to the border. Their land is contiguous. They have Tohono Nation communities on both sides of what now is the border. And Trump is deciding that with all of the struggles and turmoils of working people and indigenous people, community people in this country, his biggest mandate right now, besides his ballroom, I guess, is to build a second border wall along the border. And this is on land that is traditional and sovereignty land, property of the Tohono O'odham Nation. They completely oppose this construction because not only is it unnecessary, but it is also going to destroy and has already destroyed with the construction in trespass of the orders of the Tohono O'odham Nation. The federal government and their construction contractors have already destroyed burial grounds. They came very close today to destroying the Quito Vaquito sacred spring, which is the ceremony.